0: says interactive map for the date of May 14th, 2026. There are 8 active wildfires in the Prince George Fire Center, 4 of which are listed as under control, 3 of which listed as being held, and 1 listed as being out of control. That is the Falk Creek Fire, located in the northeast corner of the Northern Rocky Mountains Provincial Park, south of the Alaska Highway, just under 100 kilometers southwest of Fort Nelson. Officially discovered on May 8th, its current size is listed at 1 hectare. The BC Wildfire Service warns, forecasted warmer temperatures and drier conditions in the fire center may contribute to higher risk during burning, so if you're planning on having a fire this weekend, be very careful. The release states that there is a period of increased wildfire risk in early spring called the spring dip, and the spring dip happens every year. Fire bans have been announced for the Prince George Fire Center effective at 12 p.m. Tuesday, May 5th, for Category 2 and Category 3 open burning. It's prohibited in the Prince George and Stuart Nechako Forest Districts. As a reminder, that includes Prince George, Robson Valley, and the Van Jam Fire Zones, except areas within municipal boundaries. That region stretches from south of Prince George all the way up to the Yukon border. We'll have to look at municipal announcements for information on fire bans within those specific municipalities, like the city of Prince George proper, for example. It ought to be noted that this prohibition, as of now, does not ban Category 1, or campfires, that are a half meter high by a half meter wide or smaller, or the use of cooking stoves that use gas, propane, or briquettes. Before lighting a fire of any size, always check for any BC Wildfire Service open fire prohibitions in your area. Also be sure to check with your local government for any bylaw restrictions in your area. For the latest information on current wildfire activity, prohibitions, restrictions, road closures, and air quality advisories, visit bcwildfire.ca, make use of the BC Wildfire map, or use the BC Wildfire app on your mobile device.
1: And now for the news
0: bulletin. In the world of sports locally, if you haven't heard, the playoff run of the Prince George Spruce Kings has unfortunately come to an end in Nanaimo against the Nanaimo Clippers. The final match was held Wednesday, May 6th, with a final score of 2 for Prince George and 6 for Nanaimo. Not a bad season, though, and better luck next year, team. Last week, on Tuesday, May 5th, the residents of Prince George were greeted by a mysterious entity in the evening sky around 10 p.m. What was it? Who was it? What could it be? Well, fortunately, there are experts right here in town who can point us in the right direction and add clarity to this blurry situation. Malhar Kinderkar, president of the Prince George Astronomical Society, joined us for an interview to get to the bottom of that mystery and also explore a larger issue. You may have heard of dark sky conservation, sure, in terms of creating light pollution down here on Earth. Our national park in Jasper is one of these such areas. But this phenomena that showed up in our night sky is actually indicative of a lot of the human-related activity that happens in our lower Earth orbit, just outside our atmosphere in outer space. Here's a clip with Mr. Kinderkar from that interview.
2: It's more important at the same time is it's actually impacting astronomy. It's also impacting our night sky. You know, it's because the amount of satellites we have in our low Earth orbit and geosynchronous orbit, it is absolutely mind-boggling. And there are more and more satellites being launched almost every single day. So for professional astronomers like us, it's getting more and more challenging to do science, to do sky surveys. And not just for professional astronomers, but it also affecting stargazers and people who want to do astrophotography, people want to just take a look at the night sky, be out in a dark location. But a lot of times what they're seeing is there are satellites going all across the sky every single second.
0: Learn more about the blurry mystery visiting our evening sky that mysterious evening of May 5th, right here on CFUR 88.7 FM, after the summary. When venturing outside of our fair city, be aware that we do have 2 fire bans already, a Category 3 and Category 2 fire ban. There is no Category 1 fire ban, which does allow for small campfires right now, though. Isn't it fortunate that we had such a good snowpack this winter? which is made for a lot of snow melt. You might think that puts us in the clear. However, something happens pretty much every spring, whether we had a lot of precipitation or not. It's called the spring dip, and it makes for a fire hazard. It may sound counterintuitive at first, but here's a clip with Carly DeRosier, a BC Wildfire Service fire information officer, explaining this springtime phenomena.
3: What spring dip refers to is the period of time between when the snow melts and when the forest fuels, trees, shrubs, those kinds of things, once they absorb the moisture from the ground and their leaves and needles are then kind of full of moisture again. So it's the period of time when they're still dormant from the winter and they haven't absorbed the moisture in the ground to replenish and make the leaves and needles more resistant to wildfire. So it's generally this period. It really depends where you are in the province is the biggest determining factor of when we will see these spring dip conditions. Currently, we are seeing that in many areas of the Prince George Fire Center. So the needles on the trees are really low in moisture content, and that makes them very receptive to ignition. So it's this period of time in the spring where the fuels haven't absorbed that moisture. And even though we do see generally cooler temperatures in the spring, there is still this period of heightened risk of wildfire until those forest fuels have absorbed that moisture from the ground.
0: More from Fire Information Officer Carly DeRosier on the fire season outlook for 2026, and more of an exploration into holdover fires, the zombie fires that keep coming back, later after this segment on Due North. With prices at the pump ever rising in recent weeks, you may be wondering, hey, don't we produce our own fuel right here in Prince George Clathley today? Shouldn't that make a difference? Helping us explore the nature of that complex system is Stefan Mueller of Arbios Biotech, talking about the role their Chunto Hona facility, producing bio-oil, plays in the local, regional, and provincial energy security picture. Spoiler alert, this clip won't change your summer travel plans.
4: This facility, on its own, at this point in time, will not have a vast impact on the price of the pump or overall provincial energy security, but it's a piece of the puzzle.
5: It's a piece of the puzzle, and more importantly, it's a stepping stone. So this is really a brand new type of facility for not only Prince George, but the world at this scale. And as you're scaling up, you need this level of scale as a stepping stone so that you can then go larger and continue to get larger and larger and larger.
0: And if you've been thinking a bit about energy sovereignty, maybe you've been thinking a bit about food sovereignty. Here's a little feature with our interview with April Otteson coming soon.
6: Mm-hmm. I'm an average person. I gotta go get groceries at the grocery store. Perhaps I agree that prices of food and groceries are increasing over my lifetime, but what am I gonna do about it? I'm just an average guy. Why do I care about this? Why do I care about food sovereignty and Northern BC and Prince George?
7: You're food sovereign, then you have food security. If you're food secure, you don't necessarily have food sovereignty.
6: Gotcha.
7: And I want to be the boss of me. I don't know about you, but I like being the boss of me. I like eating what I want to eat. I want to put nutritious, beautiful food into my body.
6: It's a good feeling.
7: It's a great feeling. The biggest piece is having control over what goes into your body. I've got four pillars of our food system is that we want to create a food system that is socially just, it's economically viable, environmentally sound, and above all, humane. So that's the aim of our food charter, the draft food charter that we've created.
6: Maybe I don't care so much about what goes into my body, but maybe I care more about what comes out of my pocket.
7: Yes, and that is a big, big, big deal. Canadians are facing persistently high prices, and this is in a retail environment that is dominated by a small number of very powerful large grocery store chains, and we know who they are here. We used to have some independent grocers in Prince George, PG Independent Grocers. So even though these companies, these corporations are reporting the highest profits ever, our grocery prices are going through the roof. And there isn't, you know, they don't need to have these exorbitant prices. So if you don't buy what they're selling, then they don't have power over you. So if you have a more powerful and dominant local food system, then you're not as vulnerable to the vagaries of climate change and poor weather conditions or poor soil. A food charter also talks about, you know, the environmental aspect, about like a lot of the food that ends up in these grocery stores, these global chains, is not harmoniously harvested, and they use a lot of herbicides and pesticides. Sort of the food is beaten out of the soil, basically. And so we're losing soil to this poor kind of farming. And when you produce food yourself, especially when you support a local food system, you know your farmer, you know your rancher, you know how they're producing the food. And then it's not always a problem. The transportation isn't always a problem because we're, you know, transporting large quantities, you know, and it means that it can be as efficient as one little farm truck going back and forth to town, you know, 30 kilometers. But when you are able to source food locally, then you have more control over how the animals are being treated, how the farm workers are being treated, how the food is being treated, how it's being produced.
0: Ms. Audison, a number of her local colleagues, and a number of you, dear residents of Prince George, Claydeley-Tenay, who submitted feedback in the official community plan surveys, or OCP surveys, indicated a desire for the city of Prince George to adopt a food charter. For ideas and developments on that, stay tuned to the Due North Newsroom on CFUR 88.7 FM. Over at the College of New Caledonia, April 30th marked their fiscal year end. And just prior to that, they announced a balanced budget would be presented. This comes as a surprise to some, as they have cited significant revenue shortfall ahead of this in the multi-millions of dollars. So as you would expect, that means this budget reflects a lot of cuts. And a lot of those cuts are in the form of faculty layoffs. College of New Caledonia President Cindy Heitman made herself available to our questions on April 28th. Here is a preview of our conversation in which she noted the difficulty of making the hard decisions required in order to balance this budget.
8: I think what's really hard about the situation, and especially when you are having to reduce your workforce, these are our friends, these are our colleagues, these are people we see every day in the halls, and it has been a really difficult time for the college right now. At the same time, trying to remind everybody we have to keep going. We need to move forward and position ourselves to be able to grow in the future. So to say it's been difficult, that's one way absolutely to describe it. But for others, it has been absolutely heartbreaking as you come into the building on days like this.
0: While difficult decisions have been and are being made, CNC President Cindy Heitman does feel optimistic about the projected growth of the region.
8: I think right now this region and this community is about to experience a growth that I don't think we've experienced in a very long time, with the Look West strategy. The major projects in the Northwest directly impact our community.
0: Despite positive possible outcomes down the road, the college is still facing current financial difficulties. Meanwhile, student representatives at the college find it challenging to have an optimistic outlook for the 2026-27 year. Student representative on the Board of Governors and business and management representative at the College of New Caledonia's Student Union, Kevin Dormani, spoke with us on the student perspective of this budget, the cuts, and not necessarily feeling like a priority for the college.
6: Heard various provincial politicians make reference to this, you know, David Eby, various ministers. It's been alluded to that this area of the province, or the province itself, it's on the verge of an economic boon. There's been a lot of federal infrastructure projects announced. There's mines that are pending being opened. All these things are waiting. Do you feel that you have a place or are well positioned to be able to take advantage of that should it happen, given the current circumstances?
9: No, the current circumstances like don't feel like we are being included into that progress. And I think like if your education sector is struggling, I don't know how you plan to progress as a nation. How do you plan to like develop a region if your students are suffering? That are your like your future labors. And that's problematic in itself, like contradictory actually. Yeah.
0: You can catch that interview and more on CFUR.ca, frequencynews.ca, and following this news summary on Due North News. 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With your host, Ian Gregg, this segment is brought to you in part by the Local Journalism Initiative. 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

0: we have an incredible double album release party for two of Prince George's most beloved artists, Amy Blanding and The Brain Porter, happening on June 13th at the Knox Performance Center. Both artists will be performing their brand new albums to a live audience for a wonderful evening at the Knox. Expect a few guest features from some familiar Prince George artists and friends. You do not want to miss this. Tickets can be found at knoxcenter.ca. We'll see you on June 13th.
1: 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On the evening of Tuesday, May 5th, in Prince George, Claydelty-Tanay, and as it turns out, in a large range around our latitude across Western Canada, many people witnessed a bizarre phenomena in the sky, somehow blurry, somehow bright, somehow moving. Was it a space ghost? A UFO? A UAV? A smudge on your glasses? Your imagination? Or something else entirely? Fortunately, here in Prince George, Claydelty-Tanay, there is someone qualified who can bring clarity to such blurry objects in the sky, and that is Malhar Kendekar, president of the Prince George Astronomical Society, a nonprofit organization that runs an observatory near West Lake. Mr. Kendekar wasn't at the observatory at the time, but he too witnessed this phenomenon and joined us over the line for this not-so-exclusive tell-all tale of a not-so-close encounter of the first kind.
2: Hello, Malhar speaking.
1: Hi, Malhar. It's Ian at CIFA Radio. How are you?
2: So there were lots and lots of reports about people seeing this weird thing in the sky on May 5th in between 10 to 10:30 local time, Pacific time. It was weird because, you know, it appeared kind of a fuzzy, you know, blob or a orb, if you will, traveling across the sky. Well, not, I mean, it was kind of low, about, you know, 10 or even 7 degrees above the horizon. It was coming from southwest and going to south until it kind of disappeared.
1: Understood.
2: I was just coming home from walk, and I was just sitting in our living room, and I saw this weird, fuzzy, whitish kind of a glow in the lower horizon. And it was still, I mean, it was during astronomical twilight, which was at about 10:20-ish or so. And at 10:28, that's when I noticed.
1: In that moment when you noticed this blobbish thing floating through the sky, as someone who looks at the sky quite often as an astronomer yourself, did you think to yourself, oh my goodness, this is not something of this earth?
2: Good question. You know, I mean, so I've seen the exact same thing in 2025, August 13.
1: Okay.
2: And so it was actually visible, same thing from Prince
1: George. To you,
2: George.
1: This was familiar.
2: This is not the first time which was visible. Yeah. You know, I mean, when I saw this object, you know, I kind of knew that what it actually was. My wife, she didn't know what it was, and she was asking, oh, what is that? It looks weird. Is it a UFO? because it did, you know, look weird, and because we're not used to seeing weird kind of a, you know, whitish blob traveling in our night sky. So this was kind of a weird thing for a lot of people.
1: Certainly out of the ordinary.
2: Kind of a weird, like not just in Prince George, but all across, you know, British Columbia, some parts of Alberta, apparently some parts of Saskatchewan too, which I had no idea about. So I was talking to someone and they just told me that they saw it in Saskatchewan. But from Prince George, when I saw that, I immediately, you know, said to my wife that, oh yes, it's a SpaceX rocket, most likely carrying Starlink satellites. Then I started doing the research and the launch and whatnot of SpaceX launch. And sure enough, it was Falcon 9, which was actually launched from Vandenberg Space Force Base, which is in California, at 8:59 Pacific time or local time. so the Falcon 9 is, of course, that was on May 5th, that was used to actually carry, they were carrying 24 Starlink satellite into our low Earth orbit. Yeah, so that's exactly what we kind of saw that evening. And it was, I mean, it was still, you know, it was just getting dark. Just astronomical twilight is kind of the last light just before we get the dark times. And the reason we kind of saw that blob, or it's also called kind of a jellyfish effect, it was ideal, you could say it was ideal conditions for us to actually see that, you know, glowing blob or an orb or a jellyfish kind of a structure. It actually came from the rocket's exhaust plumes, and they were actually illuminated by the sunlight high above the Earth's atmosphere, even though, you know, it already was kind of dark here on the ground in Prince George. But as the rocket travels higher and higher, then you can actually see the sunlight as well. So meaning almost all the rockets, of course, travel at an extremely high altitude where the atmosphere is extremely thin. So the exhaust, all the gases actually expand outwards, you know, dramatically. And that kind of create a large translucent cloud around the rocket. And that's what that kind of a orb or kind of a weird form or a shape you can actually see. And since the Falcon 9 that a lot of people actually saw, so it was still pretty high, you know, in the altitude to be actually directly illuminated by the sunlight just after the sunset, because the plumes of the exhaust gases were actually glowing brightly against our Prince George dark skies.
1: Interesting. Yeah. So this event is actually not so rare with the increasing amount of rockets being launched into the atmosphere with satellites and payloads and so on. What's unique is the light conditions or timing of this, where we could actually see that exhaust plume.
2: Yeah, that's absolutely right. Exactly. And, you know, because rocket launches are happening more and more often, I mean, it's cool, really, really, you know, neat to actually look at these rocket launches. But what it's more important at the same time is it's actually impacting astronomy. It's also impacting our night sky. You know, it's because the amount of satellites we have in our low Earth orbit and geosynchronous orbit, it is absolutely mind-boggling. And there are more and more satellites being launched almost every single day. So for professional astronomers like us, it's getting more and more challenging to do science, to do sky surveys. And not just for professional astronomers, but it also affecting stargazers and people who want to do astrophotography, people want to just take a look at the night sky, be out in a dark location. But a lot of times what they're seeing is there are satellites going all across the sky every single second. So it's an incredible sight for public to actually see when the rocket launches and whatnot. But it also kind of reflects a changing night sky that astronomers now have to work around all these satellites all the time.
1: I'm thinking of someone trying to research activity on a lake. Maybe they have an aerial view of the lake and they're counting birds, or maybe they're able to peer below the sheen of the surface and see the plant life and the fish. But that lake slowly over time gets more and more and more popular for people putting boats on and boating around. Yep. And eventually it's full of boats to the extent that the birds are scared off and you can't see the bottom of the lake because there's a boat in the way letting you see it. But the way that people tend to populate an area with certain access to technology tends to change things and change the way we do things. Do you see a future where this type of thing calms down and gets more manageable for the type of work that you do? Or what do things look like in that regard?
2: You know, you gave a really good example about the lake and boats and how it's affecting the fish and all of that, because that's exactly what's happening to our night sky. You know, we talk about, you know, greener Earth. You know, I mean, most people do their part in recycling and all of that for our planet to keep our Earth relatively healthy. But what about the night sky? Once the satellites goes up there, if the satellite, for example, gets, or a space telescope is decommissioned, no one is bringing those satellites or telescopes back down on our planet. They're just staying there and they're orbiting our planet constantly. And it's actually, there is a name for it. It's actually called the Kessler syndrome. So what Kessler syndrome actually says is what will actually happen at one point, humans will put out so many satellites into our low Earth orbit and geosynchronous orbit that it will be actually impossible for humanity to actually do space exploration. And there's that's just exactly where we're heading towards, which is a sad reality, but you can't stop technology, of course, and the solutions to bring all the satellites and all the, we call it as a space debris, you know, bring that down on the planet. It's really challenging. Either it's too expensive or ideas are unrealistic. So there is really no solution yet, but I hope, you know, some space agencies and someone will kind of find some solution and clear the low Earth orbit and the geosynchronous orbit. But yeah, I mean, it's kind of a small reminder for humanity how active the space flight has become over the years, over the century, you know, but also a sign that the night sky is no longer, it's no longer a quiet or untouched place as it was before at one point.
1: That's definitely food for thought. The night sky or space itself has a humbling effect on many people. It reminds us of how small we really are in the bigger picture of things. And
2: absolutely.
1: This effect you refer to, the Kessler effect, mm-hmm. where there becomes so much space junk, I guess, that we're actually then unable to do anything mm-hmm. off planet because we've kind of painted ourselves into a corner. It sounds like a very big problem. But
2: that's right.
1: Are you aware of any activities or actions that people are doing or trying to do to address that, and anything that people local to Prince George can participate in a way to get involved in that activity?
2: We haven't done anything yet, but we keep advocating, my team and I, to space agencies and to other organizations, as we constantly advocate about coloring the satellites in dark colors so they won't reflect as much light. But it's usually, you know, when it comes down to Starlink satellite, because there are so many of them, not really just the Starlink, but there are other satellites that affect a lot of our scientific research, and constantly, so we keep track of all these space debris in our database, and then we keep reporting to different space agencies. But there is very little we can do even as a research group. What we can do is advocate and provide them with data of how much space debris we have in our low Earth orbit and geosynchronous orbit.
1: So there is methods of advocacy, but as yet, we've yet to see a change in that direction.
2: Yeah. Unfortunately.
1: Yeah. Yeah, maybe not the best note to end on, but
2: no. No, but you know, even talking about this is also important, right? So people are actually aware that how polluted our night sky actually has become over the years. And the more satellites we launch, the more debris there will be in our low Earth orbit. But again, at the same time, when people go out in the middle of nowhere, or even just out of city limits, and look at the night sky, it's still fascinating and it's still extremely active, and it always will be active. And there are lots and lots of things which are happening in the universe constantly, and a lot of undiscovered things that we don't even know that exist. And we may never know answers to some of the astrophysical phenomenon.
1: Thank you for that.
2: Yeah.
1: Speaking to CFIR Radio 88.7 FM, the FIR is president of the Prince George Astronomical Society, Malhar Kendarkar, explaining the nighttime phenomena witnessed on May 5th, 2026, across our relative latitude,

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0: 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Today we are at the College of New Caledonia in Prince George, Clayley Tanay, speaking to President Cindy Heitman, who, appointed in November 2023, became the college's first female president and had the unfortunate happenstance to be at the helm of the organization when Canada's federal government announced a cap on international student study permits on January 22nd, 2024. That was expected to be an incremental measure, but instead it had an almost immediate result of international student enrollment across the country, including here at CNC, plummeting, resulting in budget shortfalls all over the place. Despite these challenges, on Friday, April 24th, College of New Caledonia released a press statement announcing a balanced budget for the 2026-27 fiscal year. Based on the language of the press release, I deduct that it was not an easy feat. But to start off, where can listeners get a hold of a copy of the budget? I imagine as the college's nonprofit entity, ALTRA is a registered charitable organization. It's publicly available somewhere. I just haven't found it yet.
2: Yeah. So the budget will be posted on our website. If you go into the college and you say about the college, there's a section there where people can find it on our website, and we are required to post them. We are currently, you know, making sure that we've got everything we need that we're required to have on there, but it will be posted.
0: Okay, thank you. And cuts had to be made to balance the budget. In terms of layoffs, what's the breakdown of administrators laid off compared to faculty, compared to support staff, that kind of thing?
2: Yeah, I think it's important to note that this is actually our second year of having a workforce reduction. We experienced a $7 million loss of revenue last year, and we had to make some decisions last year. And we worked really, really hard to minimize as much as we can by looking at some of our non-salaried expenses. But we did see across the board about 10% from each employee group last year. This year, when we look at our enrollment has decreased significantly, and we're anticipating about 1,500 fewer students in the college. So when you have that many not here anymore, you need less services, you need less instructors, you'll need fewer everything, unfortunately. So the breakdown across the college, it's a little bit too early to tell an exact number. The layoff process does continue until the end of July in terms of our faculty, but we saw a significant drop in all areas. And you know, I think at the end of the day, the overall workforce reduction will be approximately 80 positions. And many of those this year will be faculty positions, where last year was very few faculty positions.
0: How many administrators are being laid off this year?
2: This year, I think we saw a reduction of about 9 administrative positions, and that's on top of the administrative positions last year, all the way from sort of our middle management positions up to executive positions.
0: Currently, there are open positions at CNC on CNC's job board, and while it's generally understood that an institution the size of the college has regular employee turnover, that's got to be managed. I noticed two associate deans are being hired.

0: required their, admin roles. How does the college defend the necessity of these two, approximately $100,000 a year salaries during this period of austerity?
1: So these aren't new positions. These are positions that have been in existence since before my time. They have been filled by intern people who have agreed to fill those positions because they were vacant in a sudden way. So there are people currently in those positions. So they're not new positions. They're just positions to replace people who are already in those right now.
0: That's within the School of Health Sciences, right?
1: Yeah, within the School of Health Sciences.
0: There's an emerging and potentially immediate demand for skilled workers in our provincial north as industrial projects are being approved regionally. Provincial government officials have made mention of this demand and the importance of sourcing skilled workers locally at events like the BC Natural Resources Forum. It sounds like, but has not been confirmed to my knowledge, that the provincial and federal governments are considering increasing funding to post-secondary institutions. With the inventory of staff left over after cuts and layoffs and so on, will there be enough faculty and support staff left over to deliver the courses and programming to meet the incoming demand? It's hard to predict, but what are your thoughts?
1: Well, my thoughts are our faculty numbers are based on our enrollment. So if our enrollment goes up, we'll hire more faculty, and there's opportunity through the collective agreement process for recall. So people who've been previously laid off can come back into their positions. So all of our staffing is based on our actual enrollment. So if our enrollment goes up, we'll have people come back in.
0: At this point, enrollment not predicted to increase to accommodate that.
1: At this point, we are staffed for our current enrollment as of now. So we do predict seeing an increase in our trades, and we have received additional funding from the province for more skills training, which is lovely. The additional funding helps us pay for the existing seats we have, which trades are very, very expensive now. I want you to think about the price of metal compared to what it was even 10 years ago. So we're feeling like we are on more of a equal playing field with the price of offering trades programming. We did receive some funding to increase and have some additional seats, which will be wonderful for us to have. And it will help absorb some of the wait lists that we have at the moment. And I think within our faculty, we have people there to teach in those roles because we planned for them early enough.
0: To pick at that a little bit, I'm thinking of programs that are more classroom-based, like, say, anthropology, that don't have a lot of overhead cost. Obviously, you have to pay for your instructor to do it, but if it fills up, then there's theoretically more revenue coming out of a class like that than maybe an expensive one to deliver, like, I don't know, welding or something like that.
1: Yeah.
0: So is that kind of accounted for in the strategic enrollment plan, where you can enroll more people in these less overhead cost courses to then kind of more easily pay for the more expensive trades-related courses, things like that?
1: Yeah, I think with that's actually what's been happening for many, many years, that we've had to generate more from our operating to help subsidize the cost of running trades programs and healthcare programs as well. Very, very expensive to run. So that is exactly what we've been doing, is utilizing that enrollment. Unfortunately, with the decrease in international enrollment, that is where most of our international students attended, were in those types of classes, and we see extremely low to, if any, enrollment in many of those courses.
0: I looked at the 2026-27 course catalog and noticed many courses don't have instructors listed with them. Well, some do. Again, for example, in anthropology department, there aren't any instructors listed by the courses that I looked at anyway. Is that because the associated instructors have been laid off, or how are these absences in the catalog explained? Are the courses going to be delivered next year?
1: If there isn't any enrollment, then we won't be offering those courses, and that could happen. Another thing is through the collective agreement process and through the layoff process, not everybody's been fully workloaded yet. So quite often we don't know the actual faculty until a couple of weeks before the course starts, for so many reasons beyond our control.
0: What is a college doing to increase revenue in these times, right? I'm sure that's part of the strategy. Is domestic enrollment the biggest factor in that and the strategic enrollment plan, or what are your thoughts?
1: We actually have a strategy for diversifying our revenue sources here at the college, acknowledging that we cannot you know, rely on international education anymore, and we essentially budget to have no international students on a go-forward basis. So we developed a bit of a strategy. One of those strategies is to obviously focus on our domestic enrollment through our recruitment strategies, through our connections. Another one is to look at our community and continuing education courses, our program offerings to the community, which is a cost recovery type program, and, you know, offering more variety for community to come into the college and access some upskilling, some learning interest courses, corporate sponsorship. So how do we become the workforce training for corporations and for businesses? Many of them have, you know, regular training that needs to be done. How can we be their trainer? And then finally, we are focusing a little bit more in terms of fundraising. So our donor and alumni strategies, as well as having a future in some fundraising activities.
0: In terms of fundraising and corporate sponsorship, what does that kind of look like? Boots on the ground. What's your pitch? If any, you know, anybody with deep pockets is listening.
1: Yeah, I think right now this region and this community is about to experience a growth that I don't think we've experienced in a very long time. With the Look West strategy, the major projects in the Northwest directly impact our community. So we're positioning ourselves for that. With our partnerships, whether that's through corporate training or just industry partners, it is, we know we need skilled workers in this area. We know you need skilled workers in this area. How do we work together? And that's really what our pitch is right now. I think the beautiful thing about this community is that we love where we live. We support our community. We want to see it grow. We're connected deeply. And people are genuinely passionate about ensuring that our economy does well. And we're connecting it directly to the labor market, the economy, and the needs and wants of the people here in the community.
0: These budgetary decisions and cuts were difficult decisions to make, no doubt. I assume you didn't do it all alone. Who'd you have to put in charge to do that and execute this difficult process?
1: Yeah, this is a process that started, I would say, probably last September. So it takes that much time for us to do this work. Relied heavily on my executive team, the financial departments that work on this stuff all this time, but each one of our budget officers. We looked at the budget line by line, department by department, and we asked for ideas in where we could find some savings and really leaned on the rest of the organization to help us do that. I think what's really hard about the situation, especially when you are having to reduce your workforce, these are our friends, these are our colleagues, these are people we see every day in the halls, and it has been a really difficult time for the college right now. At the same time, trying to remind everybody we have to keep going, we need to move forward and position ourselves to be able to grow in the future. So to say it's been difficult, that's one way absolutely to describe it, but for others it has been absolutely heartbreaking as you come into the building on days like this.
0: And the press release stated that the budget has got to be aligned with the 2021 to 26 strategic plan. Is it? Is that how you feel?
1: It is. And right now the board is working through a process of refreshing our strategic plan. It's 2026 now. So we have aligned our budget with that. And that ensures that we are making sure we provide learning opportunities for all, that we have really student-focused education and training, that we are looking at organizational strength and agility, really looking at sustainability. That's a huge part of this. And another huge focus is our community engagement and partnerships, where we are really reaching out to our partners in industry and in the community to say, how do we work together?
0: And in this case, the 21 to 26 strategic plan, it's wrapping up. Do you feel it has served the college well? Will the facilitators of this prior strategic plan be brought in for the next one coming in, or has that been decided on yet?
1: Yeah, well, we're actually taking a little bit of a different approach this year. The five-year strategic plan that was developed 5 years ago is really a huge aspirational document that is more of a transformation plan. And the board has talked about refreshing the strategic plan, and they're working on that right now, and we're working on that right now. So mission, vision, values, and goals will stay the same. Our directions will stay the same. What we're adjusting and tweaking slightly are our goals and objectives. So the strategic plan that is currently existing will extend again, as there's still so much work to do.
0: So I'm familiar with people who've experienced multiple layoffs in industry, in an industry setting. The strategy there, like in a corporate setting, is when the company is having a bad fiscal year, they're sometimes lay a lot of people off in order to present, you know, ballots project to or budget to shareholders. And then that demonstrates confidence, and then they rehire a lot of people to then fulfill contracts. And am I right to reflect how this budget is looking in that sense? Is there a similarity there?
1: It's a little bit different. It's a little bit different in the sense that we work with two collective agreements, so we do have to ensure that anything we do follows the collective agreement language. We're required by government to have a balanced budget, and so much of our budget really depends on our enrollment. Those two things go hand in hand. So as I said before, if our enrollment goes up, we'll need to rehire people back. If not, then we manage with what we have, and we'll evaluate it next year as well.
0: As a nonprofit, a charitable organization, obviously you don't want to have a deficit, but is it so bad if a college posts a deficit, or what's at stake in that scenario?
1: Okay, so not all colleges are able to have a balanced budget for obvious reasons this year. You don't want to have a deficit budget. You want to have a balanced budget. What that does is it shows that you're able to manage your organization with the resources that you have. Sometimes that's tricky because we could always use more resources, but it is the fiscally responsible thing to do. We rely on taxpayer dollars and student tuition dollars, so it's important that we don't put ourselves in a deficit position where we're needing to find even more money next year to pay back the deficit that we had in the current fiscal.
0: It's a bad cycle to get into.
1: Absolutely.
0: President Cindy Heitman, thank you very much for meeting me in the gathering place of the College of New Caledonia. Thanks for offering yourself for these questions in this difficult time.
2: Yeah, that is College of New Caledonia, or CNC, President Cindy Heitman speaking with us in the rare stillness of the college's gathering place, or central atrium, on Tuesday, April 28th, 2026, just after spring exams completed and before the college's intersession courses begin on May 4th. She explored the college's forthcoming balanced budget for the 2026-27 fiscal year, which, following a drop in revenue, resulted in line item cuts and staff layoffs. It's soon to be available on their website, cnc.bc.ca, under the About CNC drop-down menu, click on Budgets and Financial Statements. 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
1: The Northern Static series is a multi-platform music and storytelling project that highlights the diverse talent of Northern British Columbia. 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Mad Loon Entertainment has some incredible shows lined up for the month of May at the Prince George Legion. On May 2nd, Steve Broccoli and Marion Patinode play the music of Gordon Lightfoot. On May 8th, we have a rockin' night by Flo Shine and Prince George's Half Smoke. On May 15th, we have punk rockers Kate Pike and the Loose Boots with Grand Mall and the new duo Diode. Tickets and more information can be found at madloon.ca. 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
1: It's sweet and spicy. It's so hot, it's cold. 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You're listening to The Concrete Pillow, a collection of soft rock from Prince George and beyond. 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

still want that rough exterior in your music with just a little extra softness right in the middle, you're in the right place. 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

up a shit. You couldn't figure out any of it. He's a small job, just to mow the lawn. Now the yard's a jungle, we're not getting along.

0: You know, every hour, we here at 88.7 Seifer like to give you a taste of something different. But what if we crank that to an 11 out of a possible 5? Join Darcy during Bad Not Cheap, where for a full hour, you get every genre under the sun with some sweet commentary to keep you company. It's just good times, man.
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0: Did you know that Rittersport chocolate is made in Germany? There are two locations that locals and tourists can visit. They are in Folterbruch and Berlin. In their location in Berlin, there is a corner where giant versions of each chocolate bar are stacked on top of each other and reach from floor to ceiling. In both locations, tourists and locals can do a guided tour of the factory and see how this delicious chocolate is made.
1: This is The World According to Seifer, over and out.

0: 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They are great for hiking, skiing, and snowboarding. It doesn't matter the weather, you can always have a great time on the Alps.
1: This is The World According to Seifert, over and out.

0: Mad Loon Entertainment has some incredible shows lined up for the month of May at the Prince George Legion. On May 2nd, Steve Broccoli and Marin Patinode play the music of Gordon Lightfoot. On May 8th, we have a rockin' night by Flo Shine and Prince George's Half Smoke. On May 15th, we have punk rockers Kate Pike and the Loose Boots with Grand Mall and the new duo Diode. Tickets and more information can be found at madloon.ca. That's madloon.ca.
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Up next, we have Electric Amanika Land, an hour of electronic music. 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

vision could never be avaricious. Instead, acquired ambitious. No reason left to resist it. I hate it, just sound fictitious. So I'm not quitting they states. Quitting, try to dictate a life they not. Living T. Alban about that truth. 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Get a little formula, run this path that you're on. 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
2: Hi, you're listening to Truth Before Reconciliation, produced by CKUW 95.9 FM here in Winnipeg, Manitoba. I'm Tammy Wolf, the host. I'm here with a great guest today, Tashina Houle-Chaloup. She is the head of Indigenous Programming and Engagement at the Manitoba Museum, but I've actually invited her here today to talk about her awesome quill work, as she's an artist in a art exhibit at the Manitoba Craft Museum. So welcome, Tashina. I'd love for you to start with telling the listeners a little bit about yourself.
3: Thank you so much for having me. I'm really excited to be here. This is my first ever podcast. So bonjour, Tashina Indigenakaz. Hi, my name is Tashina Houle-Chaloup. I'm Anishinaabe and I have roots in Ebb and Flow, Manitoba. But I grew up on a bison ranch just outside of Riding Mountain National Park. And I was very fortunate as a kid to learn how to bead and do quill work and how to tan hides, among many other things. And around the age of 12, I took a liking to quill work and started taking on bigger projects and selling my work as a teenager. And now I have my own quill work business, Quill Work by Tashina. I've been quilling for over 15 years now, and I finally got into my first exhibit ever at the Manitoba Crafts Museum, which is so exciting. I also currently work at the Manitoba Museum as the head of Indigenous Programming and Engagement.
2: No, that sounds great. I'm super excited to hear more about all of this because, well, number one, I guess the way that I found you was very interesting. So I did see a news story from CBC that was talking about these beautiful moccasins that you had created in regards to this art exhibit that is happening at the Manitoba Craft Museum. And I actually had a chance to view some of the pieces that they put together. And I believe some of the pieces actually even came from Duck Mountain area, Riding Mountain area around there as well, because it was a collaboration of a few different museums, right? So I'm wondering like how that all came about, or how did you come to be a part of this gathering of different art?
3: Well, my friend just sent the post to me that they were looking for artists for this exhibit, and I just took a chance and figured that I was good enough to be a part of this, and sure enough, they accepted my application, and I had like 2 months to finish the moccasins. Wow.
2: So how has the work that you do at the Manitoba Museum informed, you know, I guess maybe putting or being a part of this art exhibit or putting together these moccasins?
3: Well, I didn't really have that much of an involvement in that process. It was mainly our curator of archaeology and the Hudson's Bay Company, Amelia Fay, who got those items together.
2: So what about your pieces? So the piece, so the moccasins that you created, so you are you are the quill work artist who created the moccasins. So did your experience with the museum like inform how you put things together, or what does that look like?
3: No, I actually just recently started at the museum, so I didn't I wasn't very much influenced by my work here when I was applying to be in this exhibit.
2: Okay, so you just started with working with the museum. Okay. And so yeah. I guess this experience potentially at the Manitoba Craft Museum and being a part of this show may inform the work that you plan on doing with engagement with the Manitoba Museum then.
3: Oh, for sure. Yeah.
2: Yeah. And so how do you feel that the creation of these moccasins, and I guess you did mention that you've been super involved within like your culture, how you came to learn how to do quill work. How do you feel that that traditional knowledge informs work at museum?
3: Well, I would say it's really important, especially for my position, because I'm developing and presenting all of the Indigenous related programming and taking part in community outreach.
2: Right.
3: So I would say my upbringing has definitely helped me navigate my position here.
2: Right. So what about do you want to talk a little bit about how you came to learn how to do quill work? So is this something that was like family based, your cook'em, your aunties, your mother?
3: Sure. So my mom and my dad actually taught me how. I was very young. I must have been maybe 6. When I was a baby, I was constantly learning how to do these things. We also have a natural hide tannery, so they would teach us, me and my brother, how to tan hides. They thought it was really important to teach us quill work because it's one of those art forms that's not, like, it was nearly extinct at one point. Right. Not many people knew how to do it. So, you know, to keep it alive, they thought that would be a good thing to teach us.
2: Yeah, I definitely, myself, having many, many years experience beading, I started beading when I was about 8 years old, reconnected with my culture in that way. And I've never, I'm ashamed to say that I've never learned how to do quill work. and I have used quills in the past, like I've made different earrings, things like that out of quills, but really not... I would love to be in a workshop or something. Do you facilitate workshops?
3: I do. And I'm really hoping to facilitate a quill work workshop, maybe bring my brother in to help me with that. But yeah, I'm hoping to do that. So I'll let you know when we have one going.
2: Definitely. Yeah. Maybe you will put something on at the Manitoba Museum.
3: Yeah, possibly. Yeah.
2: Yeah. So let's go back to these moccasins. So I would love to hear, or I would love for you to share with the listeners how these moccasins came together and what was the process? How did you feel putting them together? And what was the feeling behind trying to create these moccasins to stand alongside all of these, I want to say historic and ancestral created beadwork pieces.
3: Mm-hmm. So it was really important to me to use all traditional techniques when doing my quill work. Quill work has evolved over time. It's definitely modernized, and there have been so many modern techniques that have come about. So I really wanted to use traditional old school techniques to create the moccasins. I primarily quilled on top of the hide, which is how it was traditionally done.
2: Right.
3: I got a lot of advice from my brother and my parents and other quill workers. It was a beautiful process, but also very frustrating.
2: I know the feeling being a beater. Yes.
3: Yeah. So a lot of blood, sweat, and tears.
2: Literal blood from the needle, people. If you've never done any bead work, if you've never been a quiller, and I can only imagine quills too with the pointy. You don't know blood, sweat, and tears until you've beaded and constructed something traditionally.
3: Oh yeah, totally. So it was very frustrating at times, and some days I'd stay up until 1 or 2 in the morning trying to finish them. I ended up finishing them on time, which was such an accomplishment for me, because such a big project like that, even though they're so small, it took a lot of work, and I was definitely proud of myself in the end.
2: It's so funny because I just wrapped up my time at the Manitoba Museum as one of the Indigenous scholars in residence, and you mentioned, you know, finishing this project that you worked on. I believe you said 2 months it took you to do these cool work moccasins. I also created a piece. I actually want to show you. It took 3 months for me to finish, and these are size 13 beads.
3: Oh my God.
2: For those of you listening who can't see this, you can go to the YouTube page, truthbeforereconciliation94@gmail.com, to see the beadwork that I'm speaking about. But these are 13s and 15s. It took me from January to finish this. I just finished this yesterday, end of April. So I feel you. I feel like the stars aligned with Creator for us to be speaking on this, because I your story totally resonates with me, because I don't think that people who don't do traditional practices like beading, like quilling, like tanning hides, I don't feel like there's enough people out there who actually appreciate this art, because they don't understand the time that it takes to put into creating something, even something as small as what I created. You know, 2 pairs of moccasins at my graduation last year, when I graduated for my master's, I wanted to buy a pair of beaded moccasins, and I believe the cheapest that I found them was $550. So they're between $550 to $650. People are like, that's crazy. Why would you spend that amount of money? People don't understand how much time it actually takes to put forth. So you're talking about 1 o'clock in the morning, 2 o'clock in the morning. I'm talking like 4:30 in the morning. Yeah. Some people.
3: Mm-hmm, for sure. I feel that on so many levels. Artists should definitely be paid what they're asking for, because it's ancient work, you know. Right. It's not know how to do it. It takes so much time and patience. Absolutely.
2: I'm actually really looking forward to seeing some more of your quill work. I actually personally do not have any quill work, and I'm glad that we connected, because I feel like Creator has put you in my path so that I can add some of your beautiful work to my collection. I have probably the largest collection I know of of earrings. I do lots of beadwork, but I like to have other artists. The ones I'm currently wearing, these are done by an Inuit artist. This is seal skin. She actually lives back up north in Rankin Inlet. But I like to, you know, I feel as an artist, I understand the time, the patience, the practice, and then also just value other artists' work, right? Other artists, like the time and the patience, and then also the design, like, all artistry is different, right? So even if I was able to do cool work, which I can't, it would probably still be different than something that you created, because everybody has such versatility and versatile styles and putting things together, right? But I guess kind of switching gears, I did want to hear more about, like, you've mentioned that like this is a family, right? This is traditional. This is traditional knowledge that has been passed down to you and your brother from your mom and your dad. How do you feel, you know, that the influence, or I guess being exposed to your art and your culture through quill work, tanning hides, traditional practices, how do you feel that influenced your identity growing up and potentially still impacts your identity now, say working at the Manitoba Museum?
3: Yeah, I would say it definitely helped me growing up. My brother and I went to an all-white school, so having that to return to when we went home after school, mm-hmm. so important, and it really made me proud of who I am, because sometimes we were facing racist comments or, mm-hmm. you know, bullying. So, yeah, to go home at the end of the day and have our beadwork or our quill work waiting for us, or to go help our parents with tanning the hides, that was so important. And I think now I recognize that, or I guess throughout high school, I recognize that I was very fortunate as an Indigenous kid to be learning that, because not many Indigenous youth are exposed to that, our culture or our language or anything.
2: Definitely. I feel like when I hear stories from individuals who have had exposure to their identity, of their culture, traditional knowledge, ceremony, language, all of these different ways, even art. And I think that that's the thing too, is that a lot of the time people aren't seeing that connection, right? Like, because you see people who, for example, people who paint or people who draw, and it's like those things are still artistically connected to culture. They're connected to language, identity, and who Indigenous people are as a whole. And so, I mean, when you think about, you know, like, and these are ancestral teaching, ancestral knowledge, right? That's passed on. So do you know where this knowledge has come from your parents? Do they talk about that?
3: I think that they had connections with people in the States. I learned from my parents, but I also learned from a quill worker in South Dakota. I used to stay in the Black Hills, like around Rapid City, South Dakota area.
2: Okay.
3: Yeah, every summer I'd go down there and I'd learn from, it was my best friend's dad. So I'd stay with her family, and every day we'd sit down at the kitchen table and do our quill work and beadwork. And yeah, that helped me a lot. So also books, you know, our parents were always trying to find different resources to learn these things, to teach us.
2: Right.
3: Yeah.
2: So, I mean, it sounds to me like a lot of education, and that's what I remember too, is being introduced to beadwork from my family. And I remember looking through a book and actually seeing this beadwork being taught. Like, I don't remember learning from the book, but I do remember looking through the book. Now that I'm actually studying like beadwork for my PhD, I've uncovered some different books. There's lots of literature, and I think that there's actually quite a few different books that you can find, that you can pick up, that I'm looking at beadwork, so I haven't found anything that has quill work in it, but I know that there's lots online. And mm-hmm. then too, when you think about, you know, the mass production of like TikTok videos, things on Instagram, things on social media like Facebook and Twitter, do you feel like that has helped? Do you do anything? Are you connected in any way, like putting videos together like that so other people can learn? Is there any way that you're connecting or trying to share the traditional knowledge that you carry now?
3: I'm wanting to. I really want to make some TikTok videos and YouTube videos for how to do quill work. And also through my work, I'm, you know, teaching others, teaching the public what quill work is, because not many people know what it is, even though it's gaining popularity again.
2: Right.
3: I'm hoping to do that. I would really love to share how and, you know, make it more accessible for especially Indigenous youth.
2: Right. Yeah, I mean, I think that that's super important just to pass on. I know for myself, I've been teaching beadwork now probably like going on 10 years. And it was almost, well, I mean, I'm an educator, so I'm a teacher. I love education. I love teaching. I love engaging with students. And then I also love beadwork. So I put my two loves together and I started teaching beadwork. And I just feel like I honestly didn't think about like the repercussions of that, like down the line, because those are, again, those are just my two loves, right? And now that I think back on that, it really is so important to pass on that traditional knowledge. My daughter, who's 14, she's been watching me do beading workshops since she was very young, and she hasn't really been involved in trying to, like, I'm trying to pass this traditional knowledge down to her, but she doesn't want to engage with her mother. But I mean, in a way, you know, if you're able to give it out to the public and to other people who may not have that at home, right? They may not have those connections like myself. I didn't have somebody at home that could teach me how to bead. I didn't have somebody at home that could pass on that traditional knowledge, because I feel like the misconception is that a lot of Indigenous people, they say, oh, well, this is traditional knowledge been passed on from generation to generation to generation. But the thing is lots of people don't see or think about that disconnect, right? Like from the 60 scoop, from residential schools, from all of those systemic impacts or those impacts of colonization, right? So we have things like TikTok, like YouTube, like all of the, like these spaces where people can go and reconnect. Yeah. And I mean, I think that that's, I mean, I guess that's where you're going. You're planning on going, being recognized for your moccasins at the art exhibit.
3: Mm-hmm. Yeah, I think making our artwork and our language more accessible to our people through videos on the internet is a good thing, but of course, not like sharing like ceremonial stuff,
2: right?
3: Like it's a difficult process, but I think understanding what to share and what not to share is really important.
2: I definitely feel that oftentimes when I've done my workshops with people, it's almost like ceremonial teachings come out organically just while I'm you know, teaching my workshops, teaching how to bead, because I feel like, well, one of the things I often say is like there's spirit in the beads, right? There's spirit in that. And again, it's like that connection to ancestral teachings, that generational knowledge, and myself being largely self-taught. I always say, well, that's my blood memory. My blood itself knows who I am. That's my spirit who knows who I am. And so I kind of like uncovered that on myself. But I totally understand what you mean when you talk about like sharing this knowledge on YouTube or on TikTok, because it does, you know, as much as positive it does do, there, I feel like there is somewhat of a disconnect in who we are as Indigenous people. Like if you understand the teachings, if you understand this traditional knowledge and how it's, I want to say, traditionally supposed to be shared, correct?
3: Mm-hmm. Yeah. And with quill work too, like it's hard for me to decide whether to share it with non-Indigenous people, like on the internet.
2: Right.
3: Because traditionally it was like a spiritual practice,
2: right?
3: Only a select few people of the communities would be able to do it,
2: right?
3: But now, like, I think about how to revitalize it and to make sure that it doesn't nearly go extinct again. I think right. It's important to share it with others. Yeah.
2: And I mean, I think too, I feel like technology is a double-edged sword, because even as we're speaking right now on Zoom, this is the way I've pretty much done most of my recordings up until January of this year, since the pandemic, since 2020. And I feel like this is a good way in the sense that I can connect with more people across Turtle Island throughout North America via Zoom, but it does take out the personal connection, or the personal the person to person, I guess, that you would get in like being with somebody physically in the space of recording, right? So when you're teaching, and I also think about doing, I did some beadwork workshops online via Zoom, I also taught classes, so I teach a lot of classes that are focused around Indigenous studies, and oftentimes a lot of the content is sensitive material, right? And I always feel like in person, there nothing beats in person, right? Definitely, especially with like, you know, relaying of traditional knowledge, these generational teachings that we're supposed to be I want to say sharing in a sacred way, sharing in a respectful way. And so I want to say lost in translation. However, with that being said, you know, colonialism stands. We're kind of in a time now where technology is taking over the world, right? So it's really challenging to see where that's going. But I feel like we're close to the end of the first show. So we are going to, I think we're going to wrap up right now, and we're going to bring Tashina back, because I do want to hear more of your perspectives on quo work, on arts, culture, and identity in relation to being a deadly quo work artist. So thanks again, Tashina Houle-Chaloup, for being here today with me.
3: Mm-hmm. Thank you.
2: This is Tammy Wolf, the host of Truth Before Reconciliation, produced by CKUW 95.9 FM here in Winnipeg, Manitoba. Please connect back with us on our next episode. We'll be back for part two with Tashina Houle-Chaloup.

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Just a friendly reminder to all of you tuned in and having a rough day. Hey, it gets better, man. And that's why this hour is dedicated to you and your mental health. Keep on keeping on, my friends.

the rebel kids outside looking in. Daily living in a war that we can't win. Badge of honor, beer, black eyes, bloody chin. But we keep fighting, cause that's how it's always been. This is for the girl who will never put her hand up. For the kid long sleeves with the wrist cut. And the boy beating up, keep his mouth shut. Waits for tomorrow and hopes for some better luck. We keep it live.

I've been introduced to music through three different avenues, the first being my dad's classic rock collection, thank you dad, the second being word of mouth, thank you to my friend Robin, and finally, movies. And while some people have given me flack for not listening to the whole album, do we really need to discover music the same way as everyone else? Because if we're finding tunes that speak to us, then who cares? Just as long as you love the music, that's all that matters. And I hope you like this spike pop on C4FM just as much as I do.

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1: It's sweet and spicy. 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It's still rock and roll, just really, really leaning into the role.

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Well, guess what? You're getting enrolled in the school of Sit Down, Shut Up, and Listen, because this is the Big Crunch on 88.7 CFIR Radio. 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

0: Ubloriak was startled to find it was dark outside.
1: 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My mother will be worried.
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0: She called back over her shoulder as she ran home.
3: 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Ubloriak!
1: I'm here.
4: My girl, where have you been?
1: I'm sorry, I was berry picking and lost track of the sun.
4: How, Ubloriak? How? It's been 2 days.
1: I'm sorry, I don't... I'll be more careful.
0: Weeks passed. Ubloriak tried to forget the voice. It had gotten her into trouble. But she could still hear it, whispering beautiful secrets that lay just beyond her reach. She busied herself with her chores, but she could hear the call through the sounds of everything around her as she worked. One night, the voice called as it had many nights before. She crept from her bed and followed it through the darkness to the same opening in the earth.
2: Welcome back.
1: I missed you. 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
2: I missed you too.
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0: 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I'm Andrew Shaver, host of When We Wake. Andrew, who? 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I'm new here at CFUR, so thanks for having me. Speaking of, when do you have me? 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
0: This one's about Old Man Jenkins, who lived in a cabin in the woods by himself. One night, he was all alone in his basement when he turned on the radio to 88.7, and...
1: What, Grandpa? What happened?
0: There was no signal. And he was never heard from again. Mostly because he moved back into the city so that he'd be in range of CFUR's signal, and spent all of his time listening to the jazz jukebox instead of answering his friend's phone calls.
1: That doesn't sound much like a scary story, Grandpa.
0: That's because you don't understand how scary it is not to be able to listen to Seifer's jazz jukebox. Speaking of which, I believe it's starting right now on Seifer 88.7 FM, so Jimmy, go fetch me the radio.
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0: Boo-dee-dee-bo-dee-bo. Huh. I wonder what's in here. Jays. Let's pop it open, shall we? And there's at least an hour of it.
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2: Mad Loon Entertainment has some incredible shows lined up for the month of May at the Prince George Legion. On May 2nd, Steve Broccoli and Marin Patinode play the music of Gordon Lightfoot. 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
1: 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Going back to sad moments, it's okay to remember. It's okay to feel. When you can't find the words, these songs will find them for you. So soften your heart for this hour of sad but very comforting music. You are not alone in feeling what you are feeling, so sit back and let the music heal you.

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Feeling down? Well, you're in the right place, because this place is all the way down. It's rock bottom. You can't get further down than as down as this is down. Are you down like a clown, or are you just down? This is the Downer Hour on CFUR 88.7 FM.

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2: Miles Davis. 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
2: Davis cutting loose.
0: The leader. Puppet. Miles Davis.
2: Miles Davis cutting loose with the band.
1: Miles Davis. What's up?

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2: always agitating to the new frontier
0: are about to get even weirder.
2: The only butcher blocks they know who will take up the cause to obliterate the blah and banish the bland. Every time, every in time, slow every count time, to every five, time, every and knuckling time, under time, to the new land of ooze, these people were popular with the programmed masses, pumping out to the proletariat the things that they wanted. But then, the marzipan marquee and the musical manager...

0: stretch out to eternity.
1: Calendars. The beautifully symmetrical motion of planets and suns. The master clock. Beyond this, we don't know what time is.
2: But the Earth is turning irregularly on its axis. Gradually, as the years pass, it is slowing down.
1: Something that repeats itself over and over again. It might be the daily sweeping of the sun across the sky. The principle of something that repeats itself over and over again. Or unwinding spring. Or a pendulum scraping water. Or unwinding spring. It is the principle of entropy on a very long scale. It is the principle of
2: a certain fraction of the year 1900 is the definition of a second.
1: The principle says that the natural state of things is diffuse, chaotic. It means that every rock and every planet is slowly disintegrating. And with every passing moment, the universe as a whole is becoming more disordered.
2: Scientists computed exactly.
1: Time is a personal perception rather than a universal experience shared by all. Everything in the universe is gradually slowing down.
2: What we're talking about now is now. How long is now?

throughout Andromeda Galaxy. If you ever left now, it'd surprise you to learn that there are lots of places where now happens at a different time.

continually moving point in time, which we call now. This now separates the past from the future. It is always now. Time is a long string of nows. It stops abruptly at the present.

It has long been believed that there is a connection between motion and change and the passage of time. We sense the passage of time by noting motion and change. Indeed, that is our perception of objective time.

0: But scientists say that across the face of the universe, time goes at millions of different rates as compared with time on Earth.
1: We are caught irrevocably in its forward motion.
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Seeing the blackness of the eclipse when the moon is near. I don't even want to catch a glimpse of the lunar sphere. I'll take my chances on the mission and disappear. We've been imprisoned on this planet for so long. Apocalypse is imminent and all of these folks walked out and they were differing about it for so long. If they're not going to listen to me, I should be so gone. I'll go long, because I'm not trying to die in an explosion. 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I can save myself if I take this rocket ship into the velvet. They tell me that it's frivolous and maybe they're right. But I'm going to take a ship and disappear into the night.

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1: Man, the last year has been kind of a trip. 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So this next one's for you. It's a title track off of our new record called Restless.

lighthearted, fun, a bit of folk, country, hootenanny? Yep, that's right, you heard it. You're listening to all those things combined. 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
3: Welcome to NewsHour. It's live from the BBC World Service in London. I'm Tim Franks. As Donald Trump flies home from Beijing, he downplays the risk of conflict between China and the US over Taiwan. But from China, a warning about continuing US arms sales to the island.
4: China is getting stronger. China certainly has more tools in the toolkit. And I believe so long as this kind of arms sales continue, it will invite a strong response.
3: Also, a picture of increasing misery and privation in Cuba as the US oil blockade makes residents wonder how much more they can take.
5: Without some help very soon, they will not be able to turn the lights back on when people are shouting. And the question then rises, what happens then?
3: The Russian nationalist vigilantes sowing mayhem. The British Prime Minister's worst week. And is it wrong to sell salvage from the Titanic? All those stories after the news.
6: BBC News with Moira Alderson. American media say Washington is taking steps to indict Raul Castro, the 94-year-old former Cuban president and brother of the revolutionary leader Fidel Castro. The charges are said to relate to Cuba shooting down two civilian planes operated by a humanitarian group 30 years ago. Here's Will Grant.
7: The apparent decision by the Justice Department to indict Raul Castro is in relation to a long-standing call from conservative Cuban Americans for the Cuban leader to face charges over his role in the shoot-down of two civilian aircraft in 1996 by Cuban military MiG fighter jets. The aircraft were being flown by members of a Florida-based organization which provided support to Cuban migrants attempting to reach the U.S. by sea, but which also dropped propaganda leaflets over Havana and had been repeatedly warned about violating Cuban airspace.
6: President Trump has said he doesn't think there's a risk of conflict between China and the US over Taiwan. Speaking to journalists on his flight back from his state visit to Beijing, he said he'd listened to President Xi about Beijing's opposition to Taiwanese independence, but had not given any commitments. On Iran, Mr. Trump said he didn't ask for or need any favours from China about reopening the Strait of Hormuz. Here's our China correspondent, Laura Bicker.
8: Before he left, President Trump said that he didn't need China's help. During the visit and on his interview with Fox News, he said President Xi would help him with the war in Iran. Back on Air Force One, on the way back to Washington, he has said we can handle it on our own, we can handle it on our own. But he says that when it comes to the war in Iran, both China and US values align. They both want the Strait of Hormuz open and they do not want Iran to have nuclear weapons.
6: Meanwhile, Iran's foreign minister Abbas Araghchi has said current diplomatic attempts to end the conflict with the United States are suffering from a lack of trust. Mr. Araghchi accused Washington of giving contradictory messages about its real intentions in the talks. Officials in northwest Pakistan say militants have stormed an army post, killing at least 8 troops and injuring 35 others. 9 of the attackers were reportedly killed in the fighting that took place in Khyber Pakhtunkhwa province. Our global affairs correspondent Barasaneta Rajan has more.
9: Reports from the region say Islamist insurgents first rammed a vehicle into the security forces building before waging a gun battle in Pakistan's Bajau district bordering Afghanistan. Images from the outpost showed that much of the structure had been reduced to rubble. The bombing on Thursday night follows 3 militant attacks in recent days that have killed nearly 30 people. Pakistan blames neighbouring Afghanistan of harbouring militant groups, but the Taliban in Kabul deny the accusations.
6: BBC News. Russia and Ukraine have exchanged just over 200 prisoners of war each as part of an agreement brokered by President Trump and the United Arab Emirates. They're the first of 1,000 from each side due to be released. President Zelensky said some of the Ukrainians had fought in places like Chernobyl nuclear power plant and Mariupol. A court in central India has ruled that an ancient disputed religious complex claimed by both Hindus and Muslims is a temple of a Hindu deity. The High Court said archaeological references showed that the 11th century site was a temple dedicated to the Hindu goddess of learning, Sarasvati. Muslims argued that it belonged to them. The military in the Maldives is continuing the search for a group of Italian tourists who went missing during a scuba diving trip in Vavu Atoll. One body has been recovered at a depth of 60 metres. Sarah Rainsford has this report.
10: The search extended through the night, but so far only one body has been found. The Maldivian military, which is coordinating the operation, believes the other four are in the same cave, some 60 metres below the surface. Getting access in high wind and poor weather is complex and a high-risk operation. The group of five Italians were on a diving cruise in the Maldives and were all experienced. Two were instructors from an Italian tour firm, one a professor of ecology. But there was a yellow weather alert at the time. They had no local guide, and it's unclear whether they may have got lost or trapped.
6: An Egyptian man has become a surprise social media star after he came up with an ingenious idea to escape Cairo's chock-a-block traffic. The tuk-tuk driver, known as Abdu, converted his three-wheeler into an underwater vehicle to try to sail across the River Nile. He wrapped it with several layers of thick plastic sheeting and fitted it with a snorkel. But the river police arrested him for not having a proper licence. That's the latest world news from the BBC.
3: Hello and welcome to NewsHour. It's coming to you live from the BBC World Service studios in London. I'm Tim Franks. And as we come on air, Donald Trump is almost back in the United States, or at least a refueling stop in Alaska, after his much-anticipated visit to China, which means it's time for us to try to work out what, if anything, has been achieved and whether we can say anything meaningful about the relationship now between the world's two greatest powers, with all its huge implications, not just for China and the US, but for much of the world. The language has certainly been very positive on Donald Trump's side, effusively so, about a fantastic future together. On Xi Jinping's side, slightly more cool and polite language about a strategic and stable relationship. There's an enormous amount potentially on the line here over the huge tensions between the world's two biggest economies, over the future of the self-governing island of Taiwan, over China's role in Iran, and also perhaps about whether we're seeing now a transformational shift in power away from Washington and towards Beijing. This is what Donald Trump had to say towards the end of his time in Beijing when it came to his discussions with Xi Jinping over the US's conflict with Iran.
11: We did discuss Iran. We feel very similar in Iran. We want that to end. We don't want them to have a nuclear weapon. We want the straits open. We're closing it now. I mean, they closed it, then we closed it on top of them. But we want the straits open, and we want them to get it ended, because it's a crazy thing. They're a little bit crazy.
3: That was Iran. And then aboard the presidential plane, President Trump had this to say about Taiwan and President Xi's desire for the U.S. to, in effect, leave Beijing to do what it wants.
12: On Taiwan, he feels very strongly. I made no commitment either way. See what happens.
13: What about the arms sales to Taiwan?
12: I'll make a determination over the next fairly short period.
14: You're not necessarily going to go ahead. It was your proposal.
12: I'll make a determination. I'm going to see. I have to speak to the person that right now is, you know who he is, that's running Taiwan.
3: As for Xi Jinping, well, he's not one for the Trumpian free-flowing back and forth with reporters, but he did give this rather more formal summary of what's been achieved over the past couple of days.
15: This visit is a historic and landmark visit. So far, we have established a new bilateral relationship, or rather, a constructive relationship of strategic stability. This could be described as a milestone visit.
3: Let's get two points of view on this from the two countries involved. First, from China, Zhou Bo is a retired senior officer in the Chinese People's Liberation Army and now a senior fellow at the Center for International Security and Strategy at Tsinghua University. What does he think has been achieved in this visit?
4: President Trump's visit after 9 years is actually a great achievement in itself, because I would believe that for China and the United States, we should have such kind of changes at the regular levels. In terms of the concrete achievements, I believe we should have made a few deals in economic sectors. It's not very much mentioned, but I'm sure, you know, to make this visit looking beautiful, there should be some deals already done. But what remains to be the difficult issue is on Taiwan issue, on which is the United States apparently hasn't said much to make the Chinese host happy. And the Chinese side didn't say much, at least publicly, about how it might help to bail out the United States from the war in the Strait of Hormuz.
16: I mean, as far as Taiwan is concerned, pretty much as soon as Donald Trump landed, Xi Jinping said to him the US must handle the Taiwan issue with utmost caution. I mean, it seemed like relatively strong words there, but Donald Trump, he has said, we discussed Taiwan and in particular arms sales to Taiwan. All he would say on that is, I'll be making decisions. So it doesn't sound as if the Chinese leader has got Mr. Trump to shift position either on the status of Taiwan or American support for Taiwan in any significant way.
4: I totally agree with you. I believe Trump would not want to say much about it because, first of all, it would be a major policy shift. And he might be criticized by Congress, by some people, you know, back home. And besides, there are two arms sales pending. So I don't believe he wants to jeopardize his arms sales, because if he says something that might look soft, it would be difficult, you know, for him to carry on these kind of sales. But there is actually a price to pay, because China is getting stronger. China certainly has more tools in the toolkit. We could have sanctions, and we could have military exercises.
16: And you'll be aware that a lot of people in the West would view the issue of Taiwan slightly differently. I mean, they would frame it in terms of it's not just about arms sales, but it's also about standing up for Taiwan's right, as far as they can see it, to be a self-governing island. And I realise that the view from Beijing is very different about that. Can I ask you, though, about Iran? I mean, you suggested that maybe Donald Trump needs China's help to extricate himself from the position he finds himself in with Iran. Is it not also correct, though, to say that China sort of needs this to be sorted out, because China is suffering to an extent, as much of the world is suffering, from the closure of the Strait of Hormuz, and that's something that Beijing cannot very well afford?
4: I totally agree with you, because China is already working on this. The only question is, to what extent can Chinese efforts be effective? Because, you see, China said the right thing, and China has been in communication with the Iranian government, and Iran's foreign minister actually came a week before Trump's visit. Why would he come? He definitely would brief us the situation, right? And we more or less know the situation. The more important thing is he would tell the Chinese side what is the mind of the Iranian government. But the point is, if the United States would not accept Iran's condition, I know some of the conditions would be very difficult. So this is a kind of a tit-for-tat negotiation that's still going on. I personally believe the best solution is China mediate, even behind the closed door.
16: I guess there may be some scepticism whether China is the neutral player in this. You talk about mediation, because there does seem to be a fair amount of evidence that China has been providing Iran with intelligence, access to satellites and that sort of thing, to get a sense of where US forces are, that it's been selling dual-use technology to Iran, that it's been selling arms to Iran through third countries. So I think there probably would be some scepticism in Washington whether China really can be an honest broker in this.
4: Well, I personally really doubt about these allegations, because it doesn't make any sense to me. Because Iran's oil to China would account for 80% of Iran's export, and it would account for 13% of China's oil, so which is still needed, right? So we are suffering even to a small extent, still damages. So why should we just provide this kind of intelligence?
16: Zhou Bo, speaking to me from Beijing, from a Chinese perspective to an American. Michael Baumgartner is a Republican congressman from Washington State and visited China last September as part of a congressional delegation. Congressman, thank you very much for your time here on NewsHour. I guess same question to you, really. I mean, whether you can, beyond the sort of the warm words, whether you think anything concrete has been achieved.
17: Well, thank you for inviting me to be on your show today. Yeah, it was a good day for China, a good day for America, a good day for the world. This is the most important relationship in the world, and it's important that we have regular meetings between all levels of leaders, given the significance of things at stake and the challenges between the two countries. Obviously, once you get past the diplomatic niceties, you know, there are some real cold, hard challenges and real interests between the two countries. But I think just having the meeting is a significant step, and we have a few things to follow up from there.
16: Yeah. I mean, with the greatest respect, that is quite a low bar, isn't it? I mean, you know, just for the meeting to pass off without anybody having a sort of screaming row. I mean, the fact, you know, Donald Trump came sort of trailing the idea that he was going to have some knockout trade deals, had a big high-powered trade delegation with him. That all seems to be a bit of a damp squib. I mean, Boeing, which was supposed to be the big ticket item, China buying loads of Boeing aeroplanes, well, Boeing's shares have fallen pretty much 5% after this. And, you know, again, no sort of suggestion from China that they're going to change tack when it comes to Iran, nothing on when it comes to artificial intelligence. I mean, it's thin pickings, isn't it?
17: Well, remember, during the Cold War with America and the Soviet Union, we had regular military-to-military connections all up and down the chain. So if there was a small issue, it didn't spiral out of control. One of the issues that we talked about on my trip to China last year, and I'm sure was discussed this year, is that the Chinese need to establish with us as Americans regular military-to-military communications. And so I'm sure you say communicating is a low bar, but it's a bar that has not been met yet. So that was a significant issue, I'm sure. Also, we see a number of behaviors from China which are not responsible on the world stage, starting with China's support for Russia and their war making in Ukraine. So China could do a lot to help end the war in Ukraine.
16: Forgive me for interrupting. Do you think
17: the president have more responsible behavior in Iran as well?
16: Yeah, and sorry to cut across you, but do you think? I mean, you mentioned Ukraine. I mean, do you think that President Trump even raised Ukraine with the Chinese leader?
17: Oh, certainly, yes, they did. And, you know, when it comes to the Iranian issue, there's a lot of leverage here. I mean, China is much more exposed to challenges of energy not getting out of the Straits of Hormuz than the United States are. We have much deeper energy resources here in the United States. We are now the world's leading producer of energy and gas. And so it really is in China's interest and the Pacific Rim's interest to help the situation in Iran. And there is some precedence there. You know, 20 years ago, China was a responsible partner in helping work towards Iran not having a nuclear weapon. And lately, we've seen them supporting their ballistic missile program. So, you know, I'm sure that was discussed, and we would like to see some change in behavior there. So there are a number of issues that are going to have to make it past the flowery headlines. But I am optimistic that this visit, you know, advanced both American and Chinese interests and the world's interests.
16: And in terms of Donald Trump saying on Air Force One, look, I'm going to make a determination about U.S. arms sales. I'm going to speak to the Taiwanese leader first. Do you think it's time perhaps for the U.S. to change its orthodoxy when it comes to Taiwan?
17: No, the appropriate policy for America with respect to Taiwan and China is that there is one China. It should be decided peacefully. It should not be decided by force. And the United States' role should be ambiguous in terms of what is going to happen. So we will continue to support policies that mean it is not decided by force. And I think that's what Congress expects. And I think you'll see that from the administration as well, too. I mean, no one is naive here on the American side to the military operations that China carries out around the area of Taiwan and some of the behavior going on in terms of their efforts to limit freedom of navigation of the South China Sea and the straits there. And so these are all real issues. Go ahead.
16: Forgive me, we're out of time, but I'm so grateful to you for your time, Congressman Michael Baumgartner. And coming up on NewsHour, archaeologists and preservation groups have appealed to a court in the United States to prevent the company, RMS Titanic, from selling 100 of the ship's artifacts to private collectors. We'll hear from Professor Mike Williams, who's part of the group asking the court to halt the auction.
18: We're concerned that it sets a precedent in the form of encouragement to other companies who might conduct inappropriate recoveries and then seek to market the artifacts.
16: More on that in 30 minutes. Our main headlines this hour. The US media report that Washington's preparing criminal charges against the 94-year-old former Cuban leader Raul Castro. We'll be hearing much more about that in 15 minutes. You're with NewsHour. It's live from the BBC. I'm Tim Franks. Since Russia's full-scale invasion of Ukraine, a new nationalist vigilante group has spread across the country. It's known as Ruskaya Obshchina, or Russian Community. The BBC Special Investigations Unit has uncovered the scale of this new outfit, who claim they're saving Russia from a foreign ideology and defending traditional values. Critics say their methods are based on fear and intimidation. For the BBC World Service, Christopher Giles has been investigating this story, which begins in northern Russia, more than 1,000 kilometres from Moscow, near the Arctic Circle.
19: It's Saturday night in Arkhangelsk, Katya Phil's 30th birthday party.
20: My events attract an alternative crowd. People who stand out. Bright hair, piercings, unusual makeup. I made a poster. It said, themed costume party. I only shared it in a private group. Just as I was about to blow out the candles, people who weren't invited forced their way into my private celebration. I thought it was a prank. Then I realized something terrible was happening. I could hear violence from every corner.
19: Alongside police, masked men wearing patches reading Ruskaya Obshchina burst in.
20: My mom was at my birthday. A man from Ruskaya Obshchina approached her. She recognized the patch and told her to get on all fours because she was wearing bunny ears.
19: In Russia, a new vigilante force has emerged, fueling the country's shift towards nationalism and control. Ruskaya Obshchina is Russia's largest nationalist group, with nearly 150 branches across the country and the occupied territories. Dmitry, a former member, joined over 3 years ago. He agreed to talk if we protected his identity by changing his name and voice.
21: Right now, we're doing a lot for society. We're trying to make the world better. Trying to clean up some of this filth that goes against Orthodox Russians. If I had to describe Ruskaya Obshchina in one word, it has to be brotherhood. Братство.
19: The group urges their thousands of followers to take action via Telegram. Their channels show that more than 900 raids have been carried out by its activists from 2023 to 2025. In Russia, trained civilians are allowed to help police maintain public order, but critics say the way Ruskaya Obshchina operate is without legal authority or accountability.
22: Their most visible real-world activity is, of course, their raids.
19: Alexander Vakovsky has studied Russia's nationalists for over 20 years.
22: Ruskaya Obshchina, which claims to uphold law and order, mainly operates through intimidation, which is itself illegal.
19: The group claims to be a grassroots movement, but our findings highlight two major donors, one reported to work closely with the Kremlin.
21: The Kremlin is likely aware of Ruskaya Obshchina and lets it function for now. If that changed, they'd have been shut down already. That's how things work now. Everything is banned.
19: Ruskaya Obshchina said Russia's enemies would twist anything they say and claimed that the BBC invented the sources of funding.
20: Today, we're mopping the corridor. Oh, look at this mess.
19: A month after her party was raided, Katya was charged with blasphemy.
0: I was sentenced to 200 hours of community service. The charge was based on the claim that Ruskaya Obshchina were offended by a red neon cross. I was getting more scared every day. To keep myself together, I always dressed up when I did community service. Have you ever seen cleaner in heels?
19: As their presence grows, so too does the debate around their influence and place in Russian society.
16: And that was Christopher Giles reporting. You can watch the full BBC Eye documentary on the BBC World Service YouTube channel. You just search for Pray, Raid, Repeat Inside Russia's Vigilantes. And giant new species of dinosaur has been identified in Thailand. Scientists have been examining these particular fossil remains for years after they were found near a pond in the northeast of the country. They've now named the dinosaur Naga Titan after the giant mythological water serpent Naga. Paul Upchurch is a paleontologist at University College London and co-author of the study announcing the discovery. He's been speaking to my colleague Rebecca Kesby.
1: It would have been about 25 to 28 metric tons, which sounds impressive, but you know, the sauropod dinosaurs got bigger than that. So if your listeners imagine something that would have looked a lot like a brontosaurus, so long neck, small head, standing on all four legs, that kind of animal. But this is one from Southeast Asia. We don't know much about what was going on in that part of the world about 110, 150 million years ago when this animal lived.
2: Right, so we think, what, it was a vegetarian? What kind of lifestyle did it have?
1: Yeah, all of these animals, they're called sauropods, are basically plant eaters. So they potentially lived in herds and essentially used their long necks for getting vegetation from, you know, the tops of trees. A few of them specialised in sort of, you know, getting food from lower levels, but that's their main thing essentially. It's a bit like giraffes in that sense of using the long neck to get up high.
2: Right, and it was found near a pond or sort of wet area. Is that significant? You call it after this water serpent, Naga.
1: Yeah, well, it's very nice when you get to name a dinosaur because you can use your imagination. The name was produced by my Thai colleagues. I think that's their right, given that it was found in their country. I think it's quite an evocative name because obviously it's a serpent, it's a reptile, so it kind of makes sense from that point of view. But actually, my understanding is that the pond sort of started to dry up because of weather or climate, and that helped reveal the bones.
2: Right, I understand. So you gave us the tonnage earlier, but no sort of visual on how big it might be, because it's quite big, isn't it, for dinosaurs in that region?
1: Yeah, so an animal like this would have been around 25 metres long, that kind of thing. So people would say, sort of imagine three double-decker buses lined up in a row kind of thing. So they're quite large. It's the same weight as nine Asian elephants,
2: oh,
1: that's for example.
2: Big. That's pretty big. That's pretty big. Yeah. And we think it had a big long neck like some of the others that you mentioned. What about the climate? Because I read that you discovered that the climate was a little bit hotter and that had an impact on them.
1: Well, our understanding is that essentially from around when this animal was living, about 110, 150 million years ago, from that point onwards for the next 20 million years, the Earth got hotter and hotter because of increased CO2, climate change, global warming, all those kind of things, and got extremely hot at its highest point. And for some reason, the sauropods seem to do quite well under those conditions. They have some structures related to their lungs that allow them to collect heat from the insides of their bodies and then expel it when they breathed out. Mm. And that might have been quite a useful thing to be able to do under those really hot conditions.
2: I'm just taking a look on the BBC website of an artist's impression of it. It's got quite a little head. Do we think they were very intelligent?
1: No. I mean, it's difficult. We can't be sure because we can't observe them actually behaving. But essentially, we know that plant eaters generally don't tend to be as bright as your carnivores. I guess you don't have to be as clever to outwit a plant as a meat eater has to outwit another animal. So carnivores tend to be cleverer. Herbivores, you know, their main job is to avoid getting eaten, eat some plants, make some baby herbivores, and that's job done.
16: And that was the paleontologist Paul Upchurch with that penetrating psychological study of the Naga Titan, that new giant new species of dinosaur. He was speaking to Rebecca Kesby.
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7: Once ruined by civil war, the Benguela Railway was rebuilt by China. Now, a US-led project is set to invest billions of dollars to turn it into a key route for moving the minerals that power our tech.
8: We cannot continue to be an extractive country. Either we're robbed by the Chinese or we're robbed by the West.
7: But for some Angolans, it's about more than geopolitics.
23: The train is more than just a means of transport. It's my livelihood.
7: From the scars of conflict to the promise of progress, I travel 700 kilometres through the country of my birth to find out how this railway is shaping lives.
5: In the Shadow of the Railway. 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
16: On NewsHour, in the next 30 minutes, we'll hear from inside Cuba as the US blockade makes life even tougher. And is Washington about to make another move against the communist administration? In Britain, the turmoil inside the governing Labour Party deepens. An Ebola outbreak in the east of the Democratic Republic of Congo. And should an auction of artefacts salvaged from the Titanic be allowed to go ahead? After this summary of the news.
6: BBC News with Moira Alderson. President Trump has said he doesn't think there's a risk of conflict between China and the US over Taiwan. Speaking on his flight back from his state visit to Beijing, he said he had listened to President Xi about Beijing's opposition to Taiwanese independence, but had not given any commitments. American media say Washington is taking steps to indict Raul Castro, the 94-year-old former Cuban president and brother of the revolutionary leader Fidel Castro. The charges are said to relate to Cuba shooting down two aircraft 30 years ago. Meanwhile, the head of the CIA has met Cuban officials in Havana. Officials in northwest Pakistan say militants have stormed an army post, killing at least eight troops and injuring 35 others. They said the insurgents first rammed a vehicle into the building before firing guns in the Bajor district bordering Afghanistan. A court in central India has ruled that an ancient religious complex claimed by both Hindus and Muslims is a temple of a Hindu deity. The High Court said archaeological references showed that the 11th century site was a temple dedicated to the Hindu goddess of learning, Sarasvati. Russia and Ukraine have exchanged just over 200 prisoners of war each. They're the first of 1,000 from each side due to be released. The car manufacturer Stellantis says it's finalised a deal with the Chinese company Dongfeng to build vehicles in China under its Peugeot and Jeep brands. Productions should start next year. The military in the Maldives is continuing the search for a group of Italian tourists who went missing during a scuba dive in Vavu Atoll. One body was recovered at a depth of 60 metres and four others are believed to remain in the same cave. The Maldivian authorities described the incident as the worst diving accident ever there. That's the latest world news from the BBC.
16: Welcome back to NewsHour. Shares have fallen in South Korea's most valuable company, Samsung Electronics, after union members said that they remained committed to going on strike next week and then indeed to remain on strike for more than 2 weeks. Adam Foster-Carter is Honorary Senior Research Fellow in Sociology and Modern Career at Leeds University in Northern England and joins us now. Adam, why are Samsung workers going on strike?
24: For a number of reasons. In the first instance, because Samsung Electronics is making absolutely enormous sums of money at the moment on its chips, on its high-end chips, which are bought by people like NVIDIA for use in AI, and they want a big piece of it. More proximately, there's a rival company, SK Hynix. They're the world's two largest makers of memory chips, and they are more flexible. They pay more, and they give bigger bonuses. And the third reason is it's got a very authoritarian culture. Samsung didn't recognize unions for years. There's very little respect for the chairman, Lee Jae-yong, who inherited the title from his father and who's been in jail twice for financial offences. So the atmosphere's bad, they want a bigger piece of the pie, and this is all very serious.
16: Right, and indeed, I mean, given that Samsung have been having a rather tough time of it. I mean, I presume this could cost them dear with the with these workers going on strike. I mean, for a fair wedge of time.
24: Yes, indeed. It's not just what it would cost Samsung, because, I mean, Samsung now, obviously everyone's heard of Samsung, a lot of your listeners will have their phones and so on, but they are the biggest, Samsung Electronics is the crown jewel of Samsung, which is in turn the biggest conglomerate, and they're absolutely crucial to the global economy.

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9: 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The following is a news summary presented Thursday, May 14th. Starting with the weather, courtesy of Environment Canada, for Prince George, Claidley, Tene, partly cloudy with a zero chance of meatballs, though wind is coming from the southwest at 20 kilometers an hour, gusting to 40 clicks, becoming light later Thursday evening, and a low of plus 2. Friday, May 15th, a mix of sun and cloud with a 30% chance of showers late in the afternoon, wind becoming southwest 20 kilometers an hour in the afternoon. A high of 12 degrees and a UV index of 5 or moderate before moving into the partly cloudy nighttime with a 30% chance of showers early in the evening. A southwest wind of 20 clicks becomes lighter in the evening and a low of plus 2 is predicted. Saturday, May 16th, a mix of sun and cloud with a high of 13 is predicted and a clear nighttime sky with a low of plus 1. Sunday, May 17th, sunny skies are predicted with a high of 15 degrees with a clear nighttime sky and a low of plus 1. Monday, the 18th of May, again, sunny skies are predicted with a high of 15 degrees and a cloudy nighttime with a 30% chance of showers are expected with a low of plus 5. Tuesday, May 19th, cloudy skies with a 40% chance of showers, accompanied by a high of 15 degrees are expected during the day, followed by cloudy nighttime periods, and a low of plus 3. And for Thursday, May 14th, the local air quality report for Prince George, Claidley, Tene. The air is of extremely good quality, with the large majority of air monitoring stations registering less than 1 part per million. This refers to particulate matter, 2.5 microns across or smaller, with the exception of one monitoring station located in our city's BCR site registering 4 parts per million, which is still extremely good quality. And now, with those forecasts out of the way, it's time for the Firecast. Information primarily derived from the British Columbia Wildfire Service. According to BC Wildfire Service's interactive map, for the date of May 14th, 2026, There are 8 active wildfires in the Prince George Fire Center, 4 of which are listed as under control, 3 of which listed as being held, and 1 listed as being out of control. That is the Falk Creek Fire, located in the northeast corner of the Northern Rocky Mountains Provincial Park, south of the Alaska Highway, just under 100 kilometers southwest of Fort Nelson. Officially discovered on May 8th, its current size is listed at 1 hectare. The BC Wildfire Service warns forecasted warmer temperatures and drier conditions in the fire center may contribute to higher risk during burning, so if you're planning on having a fire this weekend, be very careful. The release states that there is a period of increased wildfire risk in early spring called the spring dip, and the spring dip happens every year. Fire bans have been announced for the Prince George Fire Center effective at 12 p.m. Tuesday, May 5th, for Category 2 and Category 3 open burning. It's prohibited in the Prince George and Stuart Nechako Forest Districts. As a reminder, that includes Prince George, Robson Valley, and the Van Jam Fire Zones, except areas within municipal boundaries. That region stretches from south of Prince George all the way up to the Yukon border. We'll have to look at municipal announcements for information on fire bans within those specific municipalities, like the city of Prince George proper, for example. It ought to be noted that this prohibition, as of now, does not ban Category 1, or campfires, that are a half meter high by a half meter wide or smaller, or the use of cooking stoves that use gas, propane, or briquettes. Before lighting a fire of any size, always check for any BC Wildfire Service open fire prohibitions in your area. Also be sure to check with your local government for any bylaw restrictions in your area. For the latest information on current wildfire activity, prohibitions, restrictions, road closures, and air quality advisories, visit bcwildfire.ca, make use of the BC Wildfire map, or use the BC Wildfire app on your mobile device.
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9: In the world of sports locally, if you haven't heard, the playoff run of the Prince George Spruce Kings has unfortunately come to an end in Nanaimo against the Nanaimo Clippers. The final match was held Wednesday, May 6, with a final score of 2 for Prince George and 6 for Nanaimo. Not a bad season, though, and better luck next year, team. Last week, on Tuesday, May 5th, the residents of Prince George were greeted by a mysterious entity in the evening sky around 10 p.m. What was it? Who was it? What could it be? Well, fortunately, there are experts right here in town who can point us in the right direction and add clarity to this blurry situation. Malhar Kinderkar, president of the Prince George Astronomical Society, joined us for an interview to get to the bottom of that mystery and also explore a larger issue. You may have heard of dark sky conservation, sure, in terms of creating light pollution down here on Earth. Our national park in Jasper is one of these such areas. But this phenomena that showed up in our night sky is actually indicative of a lot of the human-related activity that happens in our lower Earth orbit, just outside our atmosphere in outer space. Here's a clip with Mr. Kinderkar from that interview.
11: It's more important at the same time is it's actually impacting astronomy. It's also impacting our night sky. You know, it's because the amount of satellites we have in our low Earth orbit and geosynchronous orbit, it is absolutely mind-boggling. And there are more and more satellites being launched almost every single day. So for professional astronomers like us, it's getting more and more challenging to do science, to do sky surveys. And not just for professional astronomers, but it also affecting stargazers and people who want to do astrophotography, people want to just take a look at the night sky, be out in a dark location. But a lot of times what they're seeing is there are satellites going all across the sky every single second.
9: Learn more about the blurry mystery visiting our evening sky that mysterious evening of May 5th, right here on CFUR 88.7 FM, after the summary. When venturing outside of our fair city, be aware that we do have 2 fire bans already, a Category 3 and Category 2 fire ban. There is no Category 1 fire ban, which does allow for small campfires right now, though. Isn't it fortunate that we had such a good snowpack this winter, which is made for a lot of snow melt? You might think that puts us in the clear. However, something happens pretty much every spring, whether we had a lot of precipitation or not. It's called the spring dip, and it makes for a fire hazard. It may sound counterintuitive at first, but here's a clip with Carly DeRosier, a BC Wildfire Service fire information officer, explaining this springtime phenomena.
12: What spring dip refers to is the period of time between when the snow melts and when the forest fuels, trees, shrubs, those kinds of things, once they absorb the moisture from the ground and their leaves and needles are then kind of full of moisture again. So it's the period of time when they're still dormant from the winter and they haven't absorbed the moisture in the ground to replenish and make the leaves and needles more resistant to wildfire. So it's generally this period. It really depends where you are in the province is the biggest determining factor of when we will see these spring dip conditions. Currently, we are seeing that in many areas of the Prince George Fire Center. So the needles on the trees are really low in moisture content, and that makes them very receptive to ignition. So it's this period of time in the spring where the fuels haven't absorbed that moisture. And even though we do see generally cooler temperatures in the spring, there is still this period of heightened risk of wildfire until those forest fuels have absorbed that moisture from the ground.
9: More from Fire Information Officer Carly DeRosier on the fire season outlook for 2026, and more of an exploration into holdover fires, the zombie fires that keep coming back, later after this segment on Due North. With prices at the pump ever rising in recent weeks, you may be wondering, hey, don't we produce our own fuel right here in Prince George Clayley today? Shouldn't that make a difference? Helping us explore the nature of that complex system is Stefan Mueller of Arbios Biotech, talking about the role their Chunto Hana facility, producing bio-oil, plays in the local, regional, and provincial energy security picture. Spoiler alert, this clip won't change your summer travel plans.
13: This facility, on its own, at this point in time, will not have a vast impact on the price of the pump or overall provincial energy security, but it's a piece of the puzzle.
14: It's a piece of the puzzle, and more importantly, it's a stepping stone. So this is really a brand new type of facility for not only Prince George, but the world at this scale. And as you're scaling up, you need this level of scale as a stepping stone so that you can then go larger and continue to get larger and larger and larger.
9: And if you've been thinking a bit about energy sovereignty, maybe you've been thinking a bit about food sovereignty. Here's a little feature with our interview with April Otteson coming soon.
13: Mm-hmm. I'm an average person. I got to go get groceries at the grocery store. Perhaps I agree that prices of food and groceries are increasing over my lifetime, but what am I going to do about it? I'm just an average guy. Why do I care about this? Why do I care about food sovereignty and Northern BC and Prince George?
15: You're food sovereign, then you have food security. If you're food secure, you don't necessarily have food sovereignty.
13: Gotcha.
15: And I want to be the boss of me. I don't know about you, but I like being the boss of me. I like eating what I want to eat. I want to put nutritious, beautiful food into my body.
13: It's a good feeling.
15: It's a great feeling. The biggest piece is having control over what goes into your body. I've got four pillars of our food system is that we want to create a food system that is socially just, it's economically viable, environmentally sound, and above all, humane. So that's the aim of our food charter, the draft food charter that we've created.
13: Maybe I don't care so much about what goes into my body, but maybe I care more about what comes out of my pocket.
15: Yes, and that is a big, big, big deal. Canadians are facing persistently high prices, and this is in a retail environment that is dominated by a small number of very powerful large grocery store chains, and we know who they are here. We used to have some independent grocers in Prince George, PG Independent Grocers. So even though these companies, these corporations are reporting the highest profits ever, our grocery prices are going through the roof. And there isn't, you know, they don't need to have these exorbitant prices. So if you don't buy what they're selling, then they don't have power over you. So if you have a more powerful and dominant local food system, then you're not as vulnerable to the vagaries of climate change and poor weather conditions or poor soil. A food charter also talks about, you know, the environmental aspect, about like a lot of the food that ends up in these grocery stores, these global chains, is not harmoniously harvested, and they use a lot of herbicides and pesticides. Sort of the food is beaten out of the soil, basically. And so we're losing soil to this poor kind of farming. And when you produce food yourself, especially when you support a local food system, you know your farmer, you know your rancher, you know how they're producing the food. And then it's not always a problem. The transportation isn't always a problem because we're, you know, transporting large quantities, you know, and it means that it can be as efficient as one little farm truck going back and forth to town, you know, 30 kilometers. But when you are able to source food locally, then you have more control over how the animals are being treated, how the farm workers are being treated, how the food is being treated, how it's being produced.
13: Ms. Audison, a number of her local colleagues, and a number of you, dear residents of Prince George, Claidley, Tanay, who submitted feedback in the official community plan surveys, or OCP surveys, indicated a desire for the city of Prince George to adopt a food charter. For ideas and developments on that, stay tuned to the Due North Newsroom on CFUR 88.7 FM. Over at the College of New Caledonia, April 30th marked their fiscal year end. And just prior to that, they announced a balanced budget would be presented. This comes as a surprise to some, as they have cited significant revenue shortfall ahead of this in the multi-millions of dollars. So as you would expect, that means this budget reflects a lot of cuts. And a lot of those cuts are in the form of faculty layoffs. College of New Caledonia President Cindy Heitman made herself available to our questions on April 28th. Here's a preview of our conversation in which she noted the difficulty of making the hard decisions required in order to balance this budget.
16: I think what's really hard about the situation, and especially when you are having to reduce your workforce, these are our friends, these are our colleagues, these are people we see every day in the halls, and it has been a really difficult time for the college right now. At the same time, trying to remind everybody we have to keep going. We need to move forward and position ourselves to be able to grow in the future. So to say it's been difficult, that's one way absolutely to describe it. But for others, it has been absolutely heartbreaking as you come into the building on days like this.
13: While difficult decisions have been and are being made, CNC President Cindy Heitman does feel optimistic about the projected growth of the region.
16: I think right now this region and this community is about to experience a growth that I don't think we've experienced in a very long time, with the Look West strategy. The major projects in the Northwest directly impact our community.
13: Despite positive possible outcomes down the road, the college is still facing current financial difficulties. Meanwhile, student representatives at the college find it challenging to have an optimistic outlook for the 2026-27 year. Student representative on the Board of Governors and business and management representative at the College of New Caledonia's Student Union, Kevin Dormani, spoke with us on the student perspective of this budget, the cuts, and not necessarily feeling like a priority for the college. Heard various provincial politicians make reference to this, you know, David Eby, various ministers. It's been alluded to that this area of the province, or the province itself, it's on the verge of an economic boon. There's been a lot of federal infrastructure projects announced. There's mines that are pending being open. All these things are waiting. Do you feel that you have a place or are well positioned to be able to take advantage of that should it happen, given the current circumstances?
17: No, the current circumstances like don't feel like we are being included into that progress. And I think like if your education sector is struggling, I don't know how you plan to progress as a nation. How do you plan to like develop a region if your students are suffering? That are your like your future labors. And that's problematic in itself, like contradictory actually. Yeah.
13: You can catch that interview and more on CFUR.ca, frequencynews.ca, and following this news summary on Due North News.
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9: 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On the evening of Tuesday, May 5th, in Prince George, Clayley, Tinay, and as it turns out, in a large range around our latitude across Western Canada, many people witnessed a bizarre phenomena in the sky, somehow blurry, somehow bright, somehow moving. Was it a space ghost? A UFO? A UAV? A smudge on your glasses? Your imagination? Or something else entirely? Fortunately, here in Prince George, Clayley, Tinay, there is someone qualified who can bring clarity to such blurry objects in the sky, and that is Malhar Kendekar, president of the Prince George Astronomical Society, a nonprofit organization that runs an observatory near West Lake. Mr. Kendekar wasn't at the observatory at the time, but he too witnessed this phenomenon and joined us over the line for this not-so-exclusive tell-all tale of a not-so-close encounter of the first kind.
11: Hello, Malhar speaking.
9: Hi, Malhar. It's Ian at CIFA Radio. How are you?
11: So there were lots and lots of reports about people seeing this weird thing in the sky on May 5th in between 10 to 10:30 local time, Pacific time. It was weird because, you know, it appeared kind of a fuzzy, you know, blob or an orb, if you will, traveling across the sky. Well, not, I mean, it was kind of low, about, you know, 10 or even 7 degrees above the horizon. It was coming from southwest and going to south until it kind of disappeared.
9: Understood.
11: And I was just coming home from walk, and I was just sitting in our living room, and I saw this weird, fuzzy, whitish kind of a glow in the lower horizon. And it was still, I mean, it was during astronomical twilight, which was at about 10:20-ish or so. And at 10:28, that's when I noticed.
9: In that moment when you noticed this blobbish thing floating through the sky, as someone who looks at the sky quite often as an astronomer yourself, did you think to yourself, oh my goodness, this is not something of this earth?
11: Good question. You know, I mean, I've seen the exact same thing in 2025, August 13th.
9: Okay.
11: And so it was actually visible, same thing from Prince
9: George. To you,
11: George.
9: This was familiar.
11: This is not the first time which was visible. Yeah. You know, I mean, when I saw this object, you know, I kind of knew that what it actually was. My wife, she didn't know what it was, and she was asking, oh, what is that? It looks weird. Is it a UFO? because it did, you know, look weird, and because we're not used to seeing weird kind of a, you know, whitish blob traveling in our night sky. So this was kind of a weird thing for a lot of people.
13: Certainly out of the ordinary.
11: Kind of a weird, yeah, like not just in Prince George, but all across, you know, British Columbia, some parts of Alberta, apparently some parts of Saskatchewan too, which I had no idea about. So I was talking to someone and they just told me that they saw it in Saskatchewan. But from Prince George, when I saw that, I immediately, you know, said to my wife that, oh yes, it's a SpaceX rocket, most likely carrying Starlink satellites. Then I started doing the research and the launch and whatnot of SpaceX launch. And sure enough, it was Falcon 9, which was actually launched from Vandenberg Space Force Base, which is in California, at 8:59 Pacific time, or local time. So the Falcon 9 is, of course, that was on May 5th, that was used to actually carry, they were carrying 24 Starlink satellite into our low Earth orbit. Yeah, so that's exactly what we kind of saw that evening. And it was, I mean, it was still, you know, it was just getting dark. Just astronomical twilight is kind of the last light just before we get the dark times. And the reason we kind of saw that blob, or it's also called kind of a jellyfish effect, it was ideal, you could say it was ideal conditions for us to actually see that, you know, glowing blob or an orb or a jellyfish kind of a structure. It actually came from the rocket's exhaust plumes, and they were actually illuminated by the sunlight high above the Earth's atmosphere, even though, you know, it already was kind of dark here on the ground in Prince George. But as the rocket travels higher and higher, then you can actually see the sunlight as well. So meaning almost all the rockets, of course, travel at an extremely high altitude where the atmosphere is extremely thin. So the exhaust, all the gases actually expand outwards, you know, dramatically. And that kind of create a large translucent cloud around the rocket. And that's what that kind of a orb or kind of a weird form or a shape you can actually see. And since the Falcon 9 that a lot of people actually saw, so it was still pretty high, you know, in the altitude to be actually directly illuminated by the sunlight just after the sunset, because the plumes of the exhaust gases were actually glowing brightly against our Prince George dark skies.
13: Interesting.
11: Yeah.
13: So this event is actually not so rare with the increasing amount of rockets being launched into the atmosphere with satellites and payloads and so on. What's unique is the light conditions or timing of this, where we could actually see that exhaust plume.
11: Yeah, that's absolutely right. Exactly. And, you know, because rocket launches are happening more and more often, I mean, it's cool, really, really, you know, neat to actually look at these rocket launches. But what it's more important at the same time is it's actually impacting astronomy. It's also impacting our night sky. You know, it's because the amount of satellites we have in our low Earth orbit and geosynchronous orbit, it is absolutely mind-boggling. And there are more and more satellites being launched almost every single day. So for professional astronomers like us, it's getting more and more challenging to do science, to do sky surveys. And not just for professional astronomers, but it also affecting stargazers and people who want to do astrophotography, people want to just take a look at the night sky, be out in a dark location. But a lot of times what they're seeing is there are satellites going all across the sky every single second. So it's an incredible sight for public to actually see when the rocket launches and whatnot. But it also kind of reflects a changing night sky that astronomers now have to work around all these satellites all the time.
13: I'm thinking of someone trying to research activity on a lake. Maybe they have an aerial view of the lake and they're counting birds, or maybe they're able to peer below the sheen of the surface and see the plant life and the fish. But that lake slowly over time gets more and more and more popular for people putting boats on and boating around. And eventually it's full of boats to the extent that the birds are scared off and you can't see the bottom of the lake because there's a boat in the way from letting you see it. But the way that people tend to populate an area mm-hmm. with certain access to technology tends to change things and change the way we do things. Do you see a future where this type of thing calms down and gets more manageable for the type of work that you do? Or what do things look like in that regard?
11: You know, you gave a really good example about the lake and boats and how it's affecting the fish and all of that, because that's exactly what's happening to our night sky. You know, we talk about, you know, greener earth. You know, I mean, most people do their part in recycling and all of that for a planet to keep our earth relatively healthy. But what about the night sky? Once the satellites goes up there, if the satellite, for example, gets, or a space telescope is decommissioned, no one is bringing those satellites or telescopes back down on our planet. They're just staying there and they're orbiting our planet constantly. And it's actually, there is a name for it. It's actually called a Kessler syndrome. So what Kessler syndrome actually says is what will actually happen at one point, humans will put out so many satellites into our low Earth orbit and geosynchronous orbit that it will be actually impossible for humanity to actually do space exploration. And that's just exactly where we're heading towards, which is a sad reality, but you can't stop technology, of course, and the solutions to bring all the satellites and all the, we call it as a space debris, you know, bring that down on the planet. It's really challenging. Either it's too expensive or ideas are unrealistic. So there is really no solution yet, but I hope, you know, some space agencies and someone will kind of find some solution and clear the low Earth orbit and the geosynchronous orbit. But yeah, I mean, it's kind of a small reminder for humanity how active the space flight has become over the years, over the century, you know, but also a sign that the night sky is no longer a quiet or untouched place as it was before at one point.
13: That's definitely food for thought. The night sky or space itself has a humbling effect on many people. It reminds us of how small we really are in the bigger picture of things. And
11: absolutely.
13: This effect you referred to, the Kessler effect, mm-hmm. where there becomes so much space junk, I guess, that we're actually then unable to do anything mm-hmm. off planet because we've kind of painted ourselves into a corner. It sounds like a very big problem. But
11: that's right.
13: Are you aware of any activities or actions that people are doing or trying to do to address that, and anything that people local to Prince George can participate in a way to get involved in that activity?
11: We haven't done anything yet, but we keep advocating, my team and I, to space agencies and to other organizations, as we constantly advocate about coloring the satellites in dark colors so they won't reflect as much light. But it's usually, you know, when it comes down to Starlink satellite, because there are so many of them, not really just the Starlink, but the other satellites that affect a lot of our scientific research, and constantly, so we keep track of all these space debris in our database, and then we keep reporting to different space agencies. But there is very little we can do even as a research group. What we can do is advocate and provide them with data of how much space debris we have in our low Earth orbit and geosynchronous orbit.
13: So there is methods of advocacy, but as yet, we've yet to see a change in that direction.
11: Yeah. Unfortunately.
13: Yeah. Yeah, maybe not the best note to end on, but
11: no. No, but you know, even talking about this is also important, right? So people are actually aware that how polluted our night sky actually has become over the years. And the more satellites we launch, the more debris there will be in our low Earth orbit. But again, at the same time, when people go out in the middle of nowhere or even just out of city limits and look at the night sky, it's still fascinating and it's still extremely active, and it always will be active. And there are lots and lots of things which are happening in the universe constantly, and a lot of undiscovered things that we don't even know that exist. And we may never know answers to some of the astrophysical phenomena.
13: Thank you for that.
11: Yeah.
13: Speaking to CFIR Radio 88.7 FM, the FIR, is president of the Prince George Astronomical Society, Malhar Kendarkar, explaining the nighttime phenomena witnessed on May 5th, 2026, across our relative latitude from here to as far of parts as Saskatchewan, and right here in Prince George, Clayley, Tanay, the jellyfish effect, which looked kind of like a space ghost.
11: Yeah, it did.
13: They definitely did. Thank you so much for your time explaining that phenomena and the further phenomena of how we as human beings are affecting the nighttime sky.
11: Thank you for having me.
13: Much appreciated. This is Ian Gregg reporting for CIFA Radio's Due North on 88.7 FM. 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

0: Hello, everybody. Thank you for tuning in to CFUR 88.7 FM. I'm Grace, and I am joined by the emo pop punk band July Crowd. July Crowd, formerly from Prince George, now living in Calgary, has an EP coming out on Friday called The Way That I Felt Last Year. We're stoked to be able to interview you before the EP release, and I've been waiting to do an interview, and I'm just happy that you could make it work out, and we're excited. Would you like to introduce yourself?
1: What's going on? It's my name's Dom. I'm the singer from the band July Crowd. Like it was so graciously said, I'm originally from Prince George. We grew up and started our band there, played there for a few years, and since more opportunities have come our way, we've moved to Calgary. But we're not that far, and we like coming home.
0: It's awesome. We're excited to have you back. How has Calgary been so far?
1: It's a wonderful city. I went to school here a couple of years ago, and I ended up moving back during the COVID years because money. And I, you know, was close to my folks and all that stuff, which was great. Started the band around that time, but I think the dream for like my wife and I was always to come back to Calgary, anyways, and it just manifested into being real. But the music scene here is really, really great. Obviously, it's a much larger city than where I spent a lot of my years. So there's been some adaptations and changes, but there's a great music scene here. Lots of bands that sound like mine and lots of bands that don't. And it's cool to be able to go to shows, you know, every other night or something, local shows or bigger shows, and just be more consumed in the music scene. But I mean, Prince George's music scene, like, I went to all those shows, right? So it's just not as frequent. It's, you know, once a week is kind of the ceiling of that. And then once a month or something is maybe more the norm. So I'm just a little more enveloped in it constantly than I used to be.
0: Totally. Calgary is a bigger city, which just ultimately means more diversity, more different things you can take a look at, and more of similar things to as what you're doing as well, which is super cool. How would you say Prince George shaped July Crowd, since you guys

0: wet and make a lot of mistakes and play shows that we didn't do well or something early on. And I could I didn't have to be afraid of making a mistake and that being my reputation for the rest of my life or something. Like I could try and fail and I would still be supported through that. Like people were still okay with that if we, played a show and we played a song wrong or or we didn't plan things the way that it, because I didn't know. Like I think the opportunity to make mistakes and learn from those mistakes, but the opportunity to be wrong and fix that and people support you as you fix that was really cool. And I owe like a lot of what I learned about how to do shows properly or how to, plan a tour properly, how to, get people interested in a show or get people to come or like how to promote a band, walking around on the street downtown and telling people about my band or something. Like maybe, I don't know. I think it was a little easier to jump in a smaller, more tight-knit community, maybe than it would be here where, you're shouting into the void a little bit more. So I'm really grateful that I started in Prince George and my family was there. So at least the first time or two that we played, at least my family would be there, or something. So it definitely just pushed me to try and make mistakes and not really be afraid of what that would mean for the rest of my life or something, because I could learn from it and people would see that growth in me too. So I think that's the best answer I would have as to why I'm really thankful to Prince George for having started there. I don't know if I could have done that anywhere else and be able to continue.
1: Absolutely. That's a great answer. I think one really amazing thing about Prince George is just the music community here is so supportive. I feel like everyone just wants to have fun and you see a lot of similar faces at shows and you're able to get comfortable with them and it's very open, a safe space, which is really nice. Prince George does a really great job at that. And it's cool to hear you say that, even after moving to Calgary and experiencing different things as well.
0: Oh yeah, I think the best way I'd phrase that is just like playing in, sorry, I'm excited because it's fun to talk about this. Like playing in Prince George, you could be a new band that, as long as people kind of know you through the scene or something, you could start a new band and, at least some of your friends or some of the scene homies will go and catch your show and you can learn how to play to an audience that way. Like if you're starting a band, let's say here in Calgary or in Vancouver, my friends that have bands in Vancouver and Calgary, good luck. If you're starting a band, you're playing for the first time, no one's gonna be there, man. And it's a lot harder to get the mileage of learning how to play for people and how to actually entertain people, which is what you're there to do. You're there to play songs. I mean, people went to July crowd shows when our songs were bad. We're better at writing songs now. Songs have improved significantly, but at the time, we were just writing whatever we could because we were learning how to write songs too. And people would still, show love and support and share your stuff on Instagram or the radio stations like CFER and the other locals would actually still kind of give us a shot. Even if they couldn't radio play us regularly or something, they would still maybe, throw the word in that our show was coming or something. So that's helped us tremendously just learn how to do things.
1: Absolutely. I think Prince George has its pros, like being a small town and people know each other, and there's all these kind of interconnections going on and people coming to your shows when you start out. But I'm sure Calgary has its pros too. Probably just being a bigger music scene, bigger venues, bigger shows, which is awesome as well.
0: Oh yeah, well of course it does. But I think it's important to mention that I'm not shy of telling people here that we're from Prince George. I think there is I don't want to say stigma about Prince George specifically, but certainly about smaller town bands or something where it's like, oh, if you're not a big community band or something, maybe they immediately just sort of doubt the relevance somehow or something like that. And that's not fair and it doesn't really make sense either, but I think it does kind of happen. And being able to rewrite that a little bit for people is definitely a goal of mine to show like, oh no, bands can come from small places and be objectively good or still build a community or whatever. We're just doing it now here in Calgary, but we're the shows are not massive here either. We're not doing giant arenas over here or something. We're playing, to like a similar kind of community of people. But it's cool now that we've been to a lot of these places in BC and

0: Alberta, and we've, got to know a lot of people, and they come out to support what we're doing, and we reward that as best we can by like going and visiting them and playing in their town, so they don't have to drive or something, but I don't know. It's cool to play in both. Like big city shows are really, really fun. But like so many of the small town shows, like people are a little bit more rowdy and ready to go and ready to have a good time. Maybe because they don't have as shows as frequently or something. So it's you have less to pick from.
1: Yeah, totally. It's actually really interesting to hear you talk about like the differences in the scenes because I've always like just been so curious. I haven't been to many big cities and I have not been to many big cities just for like my own enjoyment. So it's cool to hear because I've always been really curious how it works. But yes, Prince George is very proud to be able to call July Crowd a band that came from here. So how did you and the members of July Crowd meet and what drew you together?
0: Oh, cool. I guess that goes back a ways now because I'm, with writing new music and stuff, I'm just thinking like today and forward. So I forget to go back and look a little bit. We started during the COVID years. I think there's like a lot of space for music and art and different kinds of like creative stuff to happen during that time. I want to talk less about that, I guess, and more into like how the band, like Nick, our drummer. And I have been friends for like a billion years. So we've known each other forever. We used to jam together and play songs like, I don't know, get in the basement like after work or something. And we would play, skate punk songs or whatever bands we were listening to at the time. And we would just try to like cover that because I played guitar and I could sing a little bit. And he was a great drummer. So, but we'd never really been in bands before, either of us. So, like, starting what ended up being the July Crowd was kind of a totally new experience for us. And we'd seen a lot of bands, but like actually being one is a totally different, you're kind of in the other seat and you need to, okay, well now I need to learn from how all these bands do it to figure out how to like entertain people and make music that they care about or something. When we started, we had a different bass player. Our good friend Nico was playing with us. We did a lot of shows together. He's still like, a forever friend of ours, all that stuff. As the music changed, things changed over the years. We had our friend Robbie, who's also from Prince George, playing with us for a long time. He played in a different local scene band called Ice Cold Mood, which was also really cool. We used to play like a bunch of shows together, and then eventually it just came to the point where he ended up joining and playing with us for a while. Now it's still three of us. It's myself, Nick, and Max, who is based out of Smithers. He's played with a bunch of bands there. And lucky us, now he plays with us. So our show has evolved and changed over the years. And of course, the writing has evolved and changed over the years. But I have a soft spot for where we started. We just all liked a lot of the same kind of music. So it was like, okay, well, it was never really a question about what we were going to write. It wasn't like, we're going to try to write a prog album or a metal album. Like it was never, that would have never been a discussion because we just listened to this stuff and it shaped the way we think and consume music that, and like, different kinds of culture. I mean, we were into the whole thing, so it made sense that whenever we tried to write a song, it would just sound like that.
1: Totally. And so you grew up around the kind of like punk, pop punk, skate punk kind of music then.
0: Oh, totally. Like, especially like the Canadian, like the CanCon stuff, like Sum 41 and Simple Plan and Avril Lavigne. Like, we had, like Nick and I had all those CDs as well, right? Like, whether we like borrowed them from each other or we just had them both at the same time, like we were listening to all that stuff. And Max, who plays with us now, like that's so his vein as well. Like all those Canadian bands. Obviously, there's a bunch of U.S. ones and U.K. ones, and I can name drop a million of them. But if you're familiar with July Crowd at all, like what we sound like. If you're not, we're kind of that like pop punk 2000s, resurgence of. Of heavier radio music. Sometimes it borders into like radio rock. Sometimes it borders more into like skate punk and like a lot of the skate associated culture. But that's us. Yeah.
1: You guys are doing a great job. I think the music that you guys are making is really awesome. And I'm excited to talk about your new EP release, which is released Friday, March 27th. And I'm curious, does the EP title, The Way That I Felt Last Year, have any significant impacts or themes on the album itself, or sorry, the EP itself?
0: Yes, absolutely. Well, If you're not following us super closely, we took a lot of last year off. That wasn't necessarily going to be the plan, but it kind of happened. We had like some significant life changes, both good and bad. You know, like I got married last year. That's really positive. You know, I was able to like we were able to get settled into like a place in Calgary that we really like. You know, nice house that we wanted to live in, whatever. Like, you know, moving out of a basement kind of thing. So like lots of positive stuff. But also, I had lost my dad a few months before that, like right around when we were moving, and it was a very like shock, surprise, unexpected thing that happened. And I, you know, I went through the challenges emotionally of that. Like that caught me totally off guard. It was really, really difficult, for my whole family. You know, it was all the things you expect it to be, but it really reshaped how I think about music and stuff because, like, listening to certain kinds of music and a lot of bands that I really respect really helped get me, like, emotionally through that stuff. You know, I was dealing with you know, one of the hardest times of my life, and, you know, listening to music that touched on those themes and music that, like, wasn't afraid to talk about that stuff and find, you know, a light through it when things were not easy, really helped me. And I couldn't write songs in the exact same way that I used to anymore. Something fundamentally changed for me where I felt I needed to be more real and more like genuine. I don't want to say authentic because I never wasn't. It had to be like, it had to come from a very real place, and I feel like if I'm gonna write a song, like I have to talk about something that really matters to me. I don't want to just write a song for the sake of it, or like because somebody told me, you know, someone above my head told me I need to write a song next or something. Like I want to write songs that mean something to me, and all of the writing became this sort of journey of healing and journey of working through really, really difficult days. And I'm excited to share this EP the way that I felt last year. Obviously, really summarizes a lot of this sort of grief and trauma and difficulty, but I can present it in a way that is, you know, still authentically pop punk music. But maybe it dabbles a little bit more into like some post-hardcore stuff here and there, dabbles into more like emo introspective music here and there, which is all stuff that I grew up on too. Like it's just not the poppy like butterflies and candy pop punk stuff that maybe you heard more often from us before. A lot of the new stuff is a lot more introspective, deep. A couple of songs are potentially a really hard listen if you're, you know, going through anything like what I went through. Or any of the themes are similar to you, they might be like hard to listen to the first time. But the hope is, certainly for me, that like writing these songs helped me heal through a lot of things and work through things I didn't know I was emotionally dealing with until I put them down on paper. And then I realized, oh, you know, like this loss brings up memories from like 20 years ago, you know, of like being around my dad in good scenarios and in bad scenarios and talking about all these things isn't scary or isn't bad. Like I should be willing to be vulnerable enough, especially if I'm expecting my listeners to be vulnerable enough to talk to me about, you know, what music does for them or like what my songs maybe have done for them or something. I should be that real and authentic with the listeners too and show them that I'm a real person that goes through difficult things and, you know, and be able to maybe visually like present that and verbalize ways that maybe, you know, I didn't know I was feeling until I put them down on paper, and maybe that can do some good or help heal others too. I think that kind of powerful of a thing is what's really, really cool about music. And in a world where everything's fake and not authentic and everyone's pretending to be something else, like being able to be real with people is really exciting. I'm not like scared of sharing that. I'm nervous of what people will think, obviously, but I'm excited that it could potentially like help people move forward through something, and that's I don't know, nothing beats that. Like I'm really excited about that.
1: Yeah, I love what you're doing with your music. I think stuff like that is so important, especially nowadays when there's so much like there's so many different things on social media that can be altering, and there's just so much going on in the world. And sometimes I feel like it can be really hard to talk about what you're going through. And sometimes, at least like for me personally, I know one way that I oftentimes like I feel like everyone needs to like be able to relate to something, and I feel like music is one of the main things that helps me with that kind of thing, is like sometimes I just don't want to talk about the way that I'm feeling, and music kind of is a way to be able to express those tough things that people don't want to talk about. So I think what you're doing is so important, and I think it's really great.
2: 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Growing up, I was obsessed with everything that had to do with animals. I still am. 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
11: 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But I know the question on all of your minds is, what's next? I'm glad you asked. We're about to present you with some great from Prince George and across Northern BC. Homegrown talent that you could theoretically meet walking down the street. Now, I don't know about you, but that's to my ears. And by I mean music. Nothing inappropriate here, so get your head out of the gutter, please, because what's coming up is fun for the whole family.
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back, I'm feeling better than I was. 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I see blue on a fence post, blue in a tree. 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

snags and the brambles. First part of my life, thought women had orange skin. Was the first part, it was the first part of my life.

Are you looking for a music show that keeps you on your toes? 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I'm Kendra, and my music show grab bag does just that. 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

one evening as I prepared myself for bed, unaware of the vision that would soon enter my head. I talked to my Lord until I drifted off to sleep, and what I saw next to this day my memory does keep. In a coffee shop along a worn highway somewhere, my dear mother and I sat patiently there, watching and waiting for the mystery man who sent us the word and made up this plan. From outside the shop I heard an old familiar sound rumbling along the gravel of that parking lot ground. Then shivers and pains went up and down through my back as I saw it appear so rusty, old, and black. The door of this truck did open up wide, and I knew that the mystery man was inside. But 'twas a mystery no longer when I saw the bald head of a frail old man whom I thought was dead. I could not believe what was before my eyes. I thought that for sure it was all one big lie. But when I smelled the stench of that cigarette smoke, I knew that this meeting was not just some joke. Through the door of the shop this old man did waddle, with a cigarette in one hand and in his other a beer bottle. He wore old faded blue jeans and a plaid button-up shirt, and resting gently atop his head, a blue mesh hat covered with dirt. As he got closer I saw his bright oily face, full of age marks and scars but yet full of grace. He walked to our table and looked down with a grin, and then he sat down gasping and wheezing and all out of wind. He said, "Good on you, lad, you're all grown up. I remember back when you was just a wee pup. I hear you play music and you dress mighty fine. Reminds me of when I was young, back in my time." He said that he'd been keeping his eye on me, and that he was very pleased by what he did see. He said that he was proud of his fine young lad, and by the look on his face, I knew he was glad. Could not find within me all the words I wanted to say before this old man stood up, turned around, and walked away. He opened up the door to that old black truck, and then my grandpa drove back to heaven again.

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1: Does that say, let's get folked up?
0: Yeah. What were you doing this weekend?
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0: After work yesterday, I was just pretty much folking around, and then, yeah, I decided to go out in the town and listen to some folk. That's when I got this tattoo.
1: Yeah, I'm just folking around.
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0: You know, every hour, we here at 88.7 Seifer like to give you a taste of something different. But what if we crank that to an 11 out of a possible 5? Join Darcy during Bad Not Cheap, where for a full hour, you get every genre under the sun with some sweet commentary to keep you company. It's just good times, man.
1: Got bear poop? 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
6: Good morning, good afternoon, good night, good whatever time of day it is when you're listening to this. My name is Kendra, and this is Grab Bag on 88.7 FM, CFUR Radio. Well, oh boy, do I ever have a fun show for y'all today. I have a theme, but I'm not going to spoil it just yet. That is for you to try to figure out. It's an eclectic bunch of tunes. I hope you relax and have some fun with me. Alrighty, let's get this thing started. This is Amelia by Karma and the Killjoys.

You just heard Alejandro by Lady Gaga, Maggie Jane by Maybe Fern, and Tom Sawyer by Rush. This is Grab Bag on 88.7 FM Seifer Radio, and we are broadcasting from the traditional unceded territory of the Clayton-Tenay First Nations. Coming up, we have a more rock-heavy section. Not heavy rock, but it definitely is not lacking in the guitar department. Now, I'm sure you may have guessed the theme by now, but why don't I give you a couple more clues before owning up to it? This is Eden by the Galantines. Enjoy.

0: story I got to tell about three bad brothers you know so well. 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
1: MCA
0: and me.
1: Mike D.

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MCA was with it, and he's my ace, so I grabbed.

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Okay, so you probably see the pattern by now. All of these songs are names. There are so many songs that are names or have names in the title, like Jessie's Girl, Jolene, Billie Jean, Blame Brett, Roxanne, Sherry, and so many more that I could probably spend the rest of my life just listing them here. Since it is such a popular theme, I thought I'd put together a list of some great ones. Next up, this is Emily by Beltane Moon.

Alrighty, listeners, just played was Adam by Hot Honey, Brian Wilson by the Bare Naked Ladies, and Beth by Finn. I named this episode Roll Call because I thought it was hilarious since it's just a bunch of names. I hope you enjoy my comedy as much as I do. I like to think I'm very funny. Now, the show is almost over, but as per usual, I have one last song for you all by a Canadian artist who I've been incorporating into my playlist lately. This has been Grab Bag on 88.7 FM Seaford Radio, and this is Whitney by Katie Tupper.

0: 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You can hear us anywhere from the campus on the hill to barely the edge of the suburbs of Prince George. 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
1: Many years have passed since the Nakba, and every few years a war comes our way, yet we remain steadfast. This last war, the one on October 7th, I feel this is the biggest war in the history of Palestine. Why? Because the destruction is immeasurable.
0: Today marks the 78th anniversary of what Palestinians call Nakba Day, the commemoration of the mass expulsion of Palestinians from their homes during Israel's founding in 1948. We'll speak with Palestinian writer and analyst Mohammed Chehada about Gaza today, where Israel now occupies 60% of the territory. Most of the population has been displaced. His latest article, Gaza's Disarmament Trap. Then renowned Israeli-American Holocaust scholar Omer Bartov joins us in New York. His new book, Israel, What Went Wrong?
2: I wrote this book as I was watching what was happening in Gaza, and I felt it was incumbent on me both to try to understand what is going on there and to try to understand the origins of this event going all the way back to the establishment of the State of Israel.
0: And we'll be joined by Haaretz journalist Gideon Levy from Tel Aviv. All that and more coming up. Welcome to Democracy Now!, democracynow.org, The War and Peace Report. I'm Amy Goodman. The House of Representatives has rejected another effort to rein in President Trump's ability to wage war against Iran. On Thursday, House members failed to advance an Iran War Powers resolution on a tied vote of 212 to 212. After Democrat Jared Golden of Maine joined most Republicans in opposition. It was the third failed attempt by House Democrats to end Trump's attacks on Iran. This comes as NBC News reports the Pentagon's considering renaming Operation Epic Fury Operation Sledgehammer in a bid to circumvent a 60-day limit under the War Powers Act for the president to order military strikes without congressional approval. On Thursday, the head of the U.S. Central Command, Admiral Brad Cooper, appeared before the Senate Armed Services Committee, where he dismissed reports of civilian deaths from U.S. attacks on Iran. This is Cooper being questioned by New York Senator Kirsten Gillibrand.
3: The subject of civilian casualties is a particular passion of mine. We pay attention to it. We follow all the procedures and have gone above and beyond to, in my case, personally warn the Iranian people of several instances during conflict where they were being potentially used as human
4: targets. If they've been warned, how did we then bomb 22 schools?
3: There is no indication that we have that has been corroborated.
4: How many schools have we bombed?
3: There is one active civilian casualty investigation from the 13,629 munitions.
4: So how do you explain the publicly available information that 22 schools have been hit and multiple hospitals?
3: There's no way that we can corroborate that. No indication of that whatsoever, Senator.
0: Foreign ministers from the BRICS group of nations have gathered in India's capital, New Delhi, with the issues of Iran and Strait of Hormuz high on the agenda. On Thursday, Iran's foreign minister, Abbas Araghchi, addressed the summit, appealing to BRICS countries to help resist U.S. and Israeli attacks.
5: To virtually everyone in this room, our resistance against U.S. bullying is not an unfamiliar battle. So many of us encounter slight variations of the same repugnant coercion. It is high time for us to jointly step up and work towards making clear that those practices belong in the dustbin of history. Today, our nations are closer to one another than ever before, and we cannot ignore the common and dangerous challenge we all face.
0: President Trump's departed China after a two-day state visit to Beijing, where he met with President Xi Jinping. Their meeting failed to secure a breakthrough in efforts to forge a U.S. peace deal with Iran or to reopen traffic through the Strait of Hormuz. On the flight back from China, President Trump told reporters he has not yet decided on whether he will move forward with a new $14 billion arms package for Taiwan. During their talk, Xi warned Trump that differences over Taiwan could lead to conflict between China and the United States. CIA Director John Ratcliffe traveled to Havana on Thursday to meet with Cuban officials as the Trump administration ramps up pressure on Cuba. Ratcliffe's trip came a day after Cuba announced it's run out of diesel and fuel oil due to the U.S. blockade and sanctions. For decades, the CIA has carried out covert operations inside Cuba, from orchestrating the Bay of Pigs invasion to repeatedly attempting to assassinate the late leader Fidel Castro. Meanwhile, the Trump administration is reportedly taking steps to indict Castro's 94-year-old brother Raul, who served as Cuban president from 2008 to 2018. In related news, more than 30 House Democrats have signed a letter urging the Trump administration not to take military action against Cuba and to lift the blockade. On Lebanon's Lebanon's National News Agency reports, an Israeli double-tap strike on a car earlier today killed two men and damaged three ambulances. It followed an overnight bombing by Israel that killed four people in a house in the town of Haruf. UNICEF reports at least 59 children in Lebanon have been killed or wounded by Israeli strikes over the past week, despite a U.S.-brokered ceasefire that was supposed to have taken effect in April. The latest attacks came as Lebanese and Israeli officials in Washington began a third round of U.S.-brokered direct talks on Thursday. Hezbollah is not participating. In Jerusalem, Israeli nationalists chanted death to Arabs and may your villages burn on Thursday as they joined a state-sponsored march near the Damascus Gate in the Old City to mark the 59th anniversary of Israel's capture and annexation of East Jerusalem. Several journalists were harassed and assaulted as mobs of Israelis attacked Palestinians in Jerusalem's Muslim quarter, vandalizing storefronts and throwing items at bystanders. This comes as the UN Children's Fund, UNICEF, said Thursday, Israeli soldiers and settlers have killed 70 Palestinian children in the occupied West Bank and East Jerusalem since early 2025, amounting to around one child killed per week. Another 850 children were injured by UNICEF by Israeli attacks during that period. This is UNICEF spokesperson James Elder.
6: March 2026 saw the highest number of Palestinians injured by settler attacks in the last 20 years. And we're seeing attacks become increasingly coordinated. So documented incidents include children shot, stabbed, children beaten, and children pepper sprayed.
0: Today, Palestinians around the world are commemorating what they call Nakba Day. Nakba means the catastrophe in Arabic. It was 78 years ago that over 750,000 Palestinians were violently displaced from hundreds of towns and villages in Palestine and thousands more killed during the creation of the State of Israel. After headlines, we'll speak with Mohammed Shahada, writer and analyst from Gaza. Then we'll speak with Israeli-American Holocaust scholar Omer Bartov. His new book, What Went Wrong, Israel. In Ukraine, a Russian missile attack on a Kyiv apartment building has killed at least 24 people. It was one of the deadliest Russian attacks on Kyiv since the war began. The dead included three children. Another 47 people were injured. Meanwhile, a massive fire broke out at one of Russia's largest oil refineries following a Ukrainian drone attack. A separate drone strike targeted a Russian gas plant. The head of the U.S. Border Patrol resigned Thursday, effective immediately. Michael Banks had served as Border Patrol chief since January 2025, overseeing the Trump administration's violent mass deportation efforts and the deployment of mass federal agents to U.S. cities. In a statement, Banks said his sudden departure would give him, quote, time to enjoy family and life, unquote. His resignation came just weeks after the Washington Examiner reported Banks had bragged to Border Patrol colleagues about paying for sex with prostitutes while traveling in Colombia and Thailand over the course of a decade, prompting an investigation into the claims that ended abruptly last year while Kristi Noem served as Homeland Security Secretary. A federal judge in Washington, D.C. has ordered the Trump administration to return a Colombian woman to the United States after ICE deported her to the Democratic Republic of Congo in April, a country to which she has no ties. District Court Judge Richard Leon ruled that Adriana Maria Quiroz Zapata had likely been sent to the DRC unlawfully since Congolese officials refused to accept her on medical grounds. She was sent to the DRC anyway. In February, a federal judge ruled that so-called third country deportations are unlawful violations of due process. But in March, an appeals court put the ruling on hold while the Trump administration continues legal challenges. The U.S. Supreme Court's blocked a lower court ruling that would have cut off nationwide mail and telehealth access to the abortion medication mifepristone. The 7-2 ruling on the court's shadow docket preserves the FDA's 2023 policy that lifted a requirement to prescribe mifepristone in person. The ACLU's Reproductive Freedom Project said in a statement, quote, "While it's good news that, for now, patients can continue to get this safe medication by mail and at pharmacies, as they have for more than 5 years, we all know abortion opponents are continuing their unpopular and baseless attacks," unquote. ABC News is reporting President Trump is set to drop his $10 billion lawsuit against the Internal Revenue Service in exchange for the creation of a taxpayer-funded $1.7 billion fund to compensate allies of Trump who claim they were improperly targeted by the Biden administration. Under the plan, recipients of the money could include individuals charged in the January 6th insurrection and entities associated with President Trump himself. Meanwhile, Democratic Congressmember Jamie Raskin is introducing a package of anti-corruption bills aimed at putting new checks on the White House. A jury in Chicago has ordered Boeing to pay nearly $50 million to the family of Samia Stumo, which had filed a wrongful death lawsuit against Boeing. Stumo was killed in 2019 aboard a Boeing 737 MAX jet in Ethiopia. The crash came months after another Boeing 737 MAX crashed in Indonesia. Together, the crashes killed 346 people. Samia Stumo was a 24-year-old working in global health development. Her mother, Nadia Milleron, is running for Congress for a second time as an independent in Massachusetts. Samia Stumo was the grandniece of Ralph Nader. In Bolivia, indigenous groups, miners, and unions are leading nationwide protest strikes and roadblocks demanding the resignation of the Bolivian president, Rodrigo Paz, amid the country's worsening economic and fuel crisis. The protest began over a new law that would have undermined peasant and indigenous land rights. The law was repealed on Wednesday, but the protests are continuing.
7: We demand the immediate resignation of this treasonous and incapable government because they want to govern us with decrees. We won't allow that. We'll fight to the death, brothers, to remove this treasonous government. Onward to victory.
0: And in Oklahoma, Richard Glossop walked out of the Oklahoma State Penitentiary on Thursday after nearly 30 years on death row for a murder he insists he did not commit. Glossop previously faced execution 9 times and ate his last meal 3 times before last-minute intervention saved his life. He was freed after a judge granted him a retrial and allowed his release on a $500,000 bond. Richard Glossop spoke briefly to reporters outside the prison that had held him since 1998.
8: Yeah, I'm just thankful for my wife and my attorneys and just happy. Yeah. Just really happy.
9: Extremely grateful.
0: In February, the U.S. Supreme Court ruled Glossop was entitled to a new trial due to errors in his original prosecution. Oklahoma's attorney general says he's planning to retry Glossop for murder but would not pursue the death penalty. And those are some of the headlines. This is Democracy Now!, democracynow.org. Coming up, we talk about Israel and Palestine. Stay with us.

0: Massive Will, performed by ML in our Democracy Now! Studio. This is Democracy Now!, democracynow.org, the War and Peace Report. I'm Amy Goodman in New York, joined by Democracy Now!'s Juan Gonzalez in Chicago. Hi, Juan.
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0: Today, Palestinians in Gaza and around the world are commemorating what Palestinians refer to as Nakba Day. Nakba means the catastrophe in Arabic. It was 78 years ago that some 750,000 Palestinians were violently displaced and dispossessed from hundreds of towns and villages in Palestine, thousands more killed during the creation of the State of Israel. In Gaza, Palestinians marked the grim anniversary amidst reports that Israel dramatically increased its attacks on Gaza during April, despite a U.S.-brokered ceasefire last October in the occupied West Bank. UNICEF, the United Nations Children's Fund, said Israeli soldiers and settlers have killed 70 Palestinian children since early last year, amounting to around one child killed per week. Another 850 children were injured by Israeli attacks during this past year. In 1948, Mustafa al-Jazar was just 5 years old when he had to flee his village of Yibna, now Yavna, in Israel. He's now 83 and lives in a tent in Khan Yunis, Gaza.
2: In 1948, I was psychologically at ease in my land, in my home, with my neighbors, my siblings, my parents. Our life was comfortable, comfortable and not miserable. When we were displaced from Yibna in 1948, we entered hell, searching for water and food until the United Nations Refugee Agency set up tents and houses for us. But even then, we had some kind of stability, not like today. Today, until this very hour, is harder, much harder than our displacement in 1948, 1,000 times harder.
0: Meanwhile, Israeli Prime Minister Benjamin Netanyahu confirmed Thursday that Israel is now occupying 60% of the Gaza Strip. The future of Gaza and its people rests now with the international so-called Board of Peace, which was created and is chaired by President Trump and has been recognized by the UN. The Board of Peace lead envoy for Gaza said earlier this week that the phased ceasefire deal was stalled over Hamas not yet disarming, but that Hamas could still have a political role in Gaza. For more, we're joined by Mohammed Shihada, writer and analyst from Gaza, visiting fellow at the European Council on Foreign Relations. His recent piece for 972 magazine is headlined Gaza's Disarmament Trap. Mohammed, thank you so much for being with us. Can you talk about the significance of this day and then go into what you call Gaza's disarmament trap?
3: Thank you so much, Amy, for having me back. So the significance of today is twofold. Number one, Israel made a gamble that what they called the old of Palestinians will die and the young will forget, they will move on. And today marks that in Palestinian memory, this day is still alive. We know our villages, exactly where our homes that we were uprooted from, and we can locate all of it on a map. We still hold to even the keys of the homes from which we were expelled and our properties that were stolen by Israel. You see, basically, Israel tried since 1948 until today to destroy us as a people, as a group, and they failed at it. Our people are still there, resilient. And the second thing that it marks is continuity of the Nakba. The Nakba is not a single passing event. It is a process that started in 1948, deliberately designed to ethnically cleanse the maximum amount of our historic Palestine of its Palestinian population, destroy our ability to exist as a group, and establish instead Israeli Jewish presence on our lands, villages, and even the graves of our forefathers. Every act that you saw in Gaza over the last 2 years, every atrocity, the mass rape, the destruction of entire cities and villages, the wiping out of everything, the systematic capturing of people as human shields and hostages, The destruction of the basic infrastructure that holds the ability for organized human existence to last in Gaza. All of it started in 1948. The difference between then and now are two things. Israel has accelerated it 10 times as aggressively, 10 times as viciously in Gaza. The number of people they murdered is over 10 times those that were killed in 1948. And number two, Israel stopped being sort of in denial mode about it. So in 48 and the following years, Israel kept denying the Nakba, the existence of Palestinians as a group, as a nation. They kept saying that we fled out of our own homes, out of our own will. Now it's no longer denial. Now this veneer of civility has fallen off. The mask was taken off. And now it's a matter of national pride in Israel to brag about annihilating Palestinians. The word lahashmid, annihilate, genocide, is the one that I heard most repeated by Israeli pundits, leaders, politicians, members of parliament, ministers, and even the prime minister when he invoked Amalek, basically a biblical reference to a population that should be completely exterminated. Now, the other issue here is what you described as the disarmament trap, the headline of my article. The idea there is that for the last 6 months, there was this Trump deal of 20 items. Only one item was ever fulfilled. That is the release of Israeli captives and hostages in Gaza. Nothing else. Even the reciprocal release of Palestinian captives, it was never fulfilled. There is still about 300 Palestinian children that are held in Israeli dungeons and close to 100 Palestinian women that are held hostage, never released. Israel has been bombing Gaza every day. Food has been restricted. Israel was supposed to allow temporary shelters, homes, and new government into Gaza. They didn't allow any of this. So basically, in the midst of the Iran war, the U.S. and Israel thought that they can impose new conditions on Palestinians, on Hamas, basically asking for surrender, or else the war, the military campaign, the genocide would be resumed to full force. So Nikolai Miladinov, the high representative of the Trump so-called Board of Peace, went to meet with Hamas's leadership in Egypt, along with other Palestinian factions. And he proposed the following, that they need to disarm completely, unilaterally, thoroughly, unrequitedly. And after 250 days of that full disarmament of everything, down to nail clippers, down to pepper sprays, down to batons, pistols, Kalashnikovs, after all of it is gone, 250 days later, Israel would withdraw from Gaza. It's like a pie in the sky, trust me, bro, kind of sentiment. And he told them that if you don't accept that capitulation dictate, that Israel would be absolved of all of its obligations under the Trump deal, and that they would be given a free hand to resume the military operations in Gaza.
1: Mohammed, could you talk about the situation in Gaza right now, where Israel is still occupying more than half of the territory and forcing 2 million people into just a sliver of land along the coast?
3: So basically, as you mentioned, Israel has occupied and retains over 60% of Gaza that is fully depopulated. Not a single soul is allowed there. It's way deadlier. It's marked by what is called the yellow line, and it's way deadlier than the Berlin Wall. Anyone even coming in close proximity or 300 meters away from that invisible line that is not marked on the ground is shot immediately. There was a debate in the Israeli government about shooting children that are playing near that line that would accidentally come close to the line. And an Israeli minister put a concrete example of children coming close to the line riding donkeys or horses or mules. And one Israeli minister, Itamar Ben-Gvir, said, shoot them, shoot them, shoot to kill. And another Israeli minister, Dudi Emsalem, asked him a technical question in return. He said, who should we shoot first, the donkeys or the children? That is the level of atrocity with that yellow line. There's this famous Moshe Dayan, the Israeli defense minister, this famous quote from 1967, in which he said, we will tell Palestinians we have no solution. Whoever wants to live here shall live like dogs, otherwise they should leave. In fact, after the Israeli genocide in Gaza, people in there are treated way worse than animals, way worse than dogs. There were headlines about Germany rescuing donkeys in the middle of the genocide instead of any medical evacuation of cancer patients or children, double amputee children. There's the Israeli protocol that allows them to shoot to kill every single living soul in Gaza aside from animals. If it's a dog, you're only allowed to shoot it if it poses a threat to your life. If it's any other Palestinians, shoot to kill freely. That is the protocol. The other dimension is basically the entire population squeezed in less than 40%, pushed increasingly towards the sea, the ocean, without any basic necessities for human survival. Medicine, it's heavily restricted. Tents banned. Temporary shelter is not allowed. Even the new government that's supposed to take over from Hamas remains a government in exile in Egypt. So the overall result, and this is not polemic, I mean this literally, the luckiest person that I know in Gaza, my friend Anas, I hope he's safe. His daughter is about 4 years old. Anas is living in a home in a destroyed, bombed out building. It's a 7-story residential building. He lives on the first floor. The apartment doesn't have any doors or windows. Most of the walls have either fully collapsed or partially collapsed. There is a huge hole in the ceiling in the living room and in the floor. It's from a 2,000-pound Israeli bomb they dropped on Gaza and on that tower in specific, and it didn't explode. The area is infested with mice, rats, scorpions, cockroaches, flies, mosquitoes. So Anna sleeps at night with one eye open to prevent rats and mice from biting and nibbling at his daughter's, his only daughter's feet and hands. The disease infestation in there, the disease outbreak, is so endemic that every single person I know in Gaza has had food poisoning, intestinal diseases, diarrhea, fever, almost 10 times within the last 6 months. And Anas is considered the luckiest person that I know there, although that building might collapse at any second. It was bombed from the top, bombed from the bottom, bombed from both sides. It's riddled with holes, but at least he's living in a building that's still standing. The entire population, over 90% of them, are living on the street in plastic wrappers. It's not even a tent. It's a plastic wrapper. And Israel doesn't allow tents into Gaza, actual tents that are capable of protecting the population from the rain or the heat, because they said the tiny amount of aluminum that goes into supporting the tent structure might be recycled by Hamas and turned into weapons of mass destruction. It's lunatic. So it is the Moshe Dayan policy. Let them live as dogs or under creatures, worse than dogs. Otherwise, they should leave.
1: And Mohammed, I wanted to ask you, what's been the response of Hamas and the other resistance groups to this demand of total disarmament?
3: The response was basically twofold. Number one, they said, we cannot talk to you about phase two of the Trump plan if phase one was never fulfilled. How do we trust that Israel would fulfill phase two if they violated every single clause of their obligations under the first phase? The humanitarian aid, the issue with seizing military operations, bombing, the issue with seizing more land, withdrawal. If Israel reneged on every single one of those commitments, what would stop them from reneging and violating other commitments that you put on the table? So that was number one. Number two, they said, we are willing to engage in a process of decommissioning. Decommissioning over the Northern Ireland model. In Northern Ireland, if you might recall, the Good Friday Agreement was signed in 1998. The full disarmament of the IRA and the Ulsters was not completed until a decade later. What happened to the weapons in those 10 years is basically a strict policy of mutual cessation of hostilities. All weapons were stored in warehouses, a strict policy of no use, no production, no display of any weaponry. All of it is hidden away. And the weapons functioned as a card of leverage or an insurance card, a guarantee that the deal would be fulfilled. The bottom line of that Northern Ireland agreement was that decommissioning was not the prerequisite, the precondition to peace. It was the outcome of it. And for Hamas and every other Palestinian faction in Cairo, they said, we are willing to destroy all of this weaponry, throw it in the ocean, give it to Israel, give it to whoever, if we get a Palestinian state, if we get a credible pathway to Palestinian statehood. That answer was slammed by Israel and by the U.S. as, quote, maximalist, extremist, unrealistic, lunatic. The realistic proposal that Israel is putting on the table is surrender, capitulate, become fully defenseless, weaponless, and entrust the very army that carried out a genocide against you to be merciful towards you once you are an easier target than you ever were before.
0: My last question to you, Mohammed, is about the Israeli government threatening to file a defamation lawsuit against the New York Times. After the paper published a column by Nicholas Kristof headlined "The Silence That Meets the Rape of Palestinians," Kristof detailed what he described as a, quote, pattern of widespread Israeli sexual violence against men, women, and even children, carried out by soldiers, settlers, interrogators, and prison guards. Nicholas Kristof also wrote about reports alleging Israeli authorities have used dogs to sexually abuse prisoners. Kristof interviewed Palestinian victims and cited other reports, including findings from the United Nations. Israeli Prime Minister Benjamin Netanyahu claimed the New York Times, quote, defamed the soldiers of Israel and perpetuated a blood libel about rape, unquote. The New York Times defended Kristof's reporting and said Israel's threat is, quote, part of a well-worn political playbook that aims to undermine independent reporting and stifle journalism. I'm going to also ask the Israeli-American historian of the Holocaust, Omer Bartov, about this in our next segment. But Mohammed Shahada, we're going to end with you on this.
3: Thank you.
0: Can you respond?
3: So basically, with the sexual assault on Palestinians, it goes back as far as 1948. You have admission on the record by David Ben-Gurion, Israel's founding father, of multiple rape incidents against Palestinians. You have Benny Morris, Israel's top historian, that documented systematic rape of Palestinians in 48. And ever since, incidents have been continuous. I remember my first case documenting it, I think around 2015, of an Israeli rape when I was working at a human rights organization, was a woman in Jerusalem called Hadil Hashlamon. She was murdered by the IDF. They claimed that she was trying to carry out a stabbing attack, although there was no credible evidence of any knife or any weapon in the area. And they put her lifeless body in a jeep, stripped her bottom half, and took pictures of it and circulated it on WhatsApp along with the captions, "She should have chosen better shavers," with an ad for Gillette, the shavers. So that was the first incident that I documented myself about over a decade ago. With the incidents that Kristof documented in the New York Times article, they were already documented in multiple reports by the United Nations, by Israel's own top human rights watchdogs like B'Tselem and Physicians for Human Rights. They were documented by other newspapers like 972, The Guardian, Haaretz, the Israeli top newspaper. We saw it on camera, the rape incident that was documented by Israeli soldiers, and we saw what happened after, that ministers, government leaders, members of Knesset, they stormed the military base in which five soldiers were held over raping a Palestinian on camera, and they tried to break those soldiers free. We saw then Israeli rabbis, television hosts, hosting the rapists and blessing them and praising them as heroes. We saw Israeli public opinion polls that showed over 65% of Jewish Israelis expressed support for those five rapists and said they should not be criminally prosecuted. We show all of this evidence. It's a mountain of it. And Kristof, as soon as he put it in the New York Times, Israel became existentially threatened because the New York Times is considered some sort of a Bible for liberals, that once it's there, it's the newspaper of record, it'll be spread and disseminated widely to an American audience. So we see basically an Israeli panic attack in return. But the evidence, it's beyond any doubt. It was admitted by Israeli leaders, soldiers. There was even a debate at the Knesset in which an Israeli member of parliament of the Israeli Knesset, that is from Netanyahu's faction, is saying that he's perfectly fine with raping Palestinians in prison. He brags about it. So in the face of this consistent evidence, denying it is absolutely foolish. The last point is about the allegation of rape by dogs. I've seen this insane Israeli talking point of denying the basic plausibility of such assault happening, which is, Amy, is virtually and literally a denial of the Holocaust, because we know that Nazi commanders were using dogs to rape Jewish victims. We know that in Chile, they were also training dogs to rape victims as well. So we see Israel that is more than willing to cast doubt on the Holocaust, to whitewash its genocide in Gaza, rather than admitting to their own mistake or promising even a sham investigation. It shows that they're panicking absolutely.
0: Mohammed Shahada, I want to thank you for being with us, writer and analyst from Gaza, visiting fellow at the European Council on Foreign Relations. We'll link to your piece in 972 magazine, headlined Gaza's Disarmament Trap. Coming up, the Israeli-American Holocaust scholar Omer Bartov. He has a new book. It's called Israel, What Went Wrong. We'll also speak to Israeli journalist Gidon Levy in Tel Aviv. Stay with us.

0: Masters of Lies by Ahmet Ali Aslan. This is Democracy Now!, democracynow.org, The War and Peace Report. I'm Amy Goodman with Juan Gonzalez. Israel, What Went Wrong? That's the title of a new book by the renowned Israeli-American Holocaust scholar and historian Omer Bartov. In late 2023, Professor Bartov published a widely cited article in which he said, it's very likely that war crimes and crimes against humanity are happening in Gaza, but concluded then that, quote, there is no proof that genocide is taking place, unquote. Then in 2025, he sent shockwaves through academic and legal circles by reversing his position, publishing an essay in the New York Times headlined, I'm a genocide scholar. I know it when I see it. That Israel has committed or is committing genocide in Gaza is a conclusion that's been reached by many international bodies, including the UN Human Rights Council's Independent Commission of Inquiry, the International Association of Genocide Scholars, the Lemkin Institute for Genocide Prevention, Genocide Watch, Doctors Without Borders, the leading Israeli human rights organization, B'Tselem, Amnesty International, Human Rights Watch, and many others. Governments have also come to this conclusion, including South Africa, which has brought a formal case against Israel in the International Court of Justice. In his new book, Israel, What Went Wrong, Professor Omer Bartov asks, quote, how is it possible that a state founded in the immediate aftermath of the Holocaust stands today credibly accused of perpetrating large-scale war crimes, forcible displacement of civilian populations, and crimes against humanity? By what bitter cunning of history, he asks. Omer Bartov is the Dean's Professor of Holocaust and Genocide Studies at Brown University, has been described by the U.S. Holocaust Memorial Museum as one of the world's leading specialists on the subject of genocide. Welcome back to Democracy Now!, Professor Bartov.
1: Thanks so much for having me, Amy.
0: So if you could start off by answering your title of your book, Israel, What Went Wrong?
1: Yes, so I wrote a whole book about that. And of course, it's not just one thing. It's a process. But I'm interested in the process from the beginning of Zionism in the late 19th century, which was really a movement that tried to liberate, emancipate the vast majority of Jewry, about 80% of world Jewry, which was living in East Central Europe, from increasing oppression, increasing violence, the rise of ethno-nationalism. And what Zionism tried to do was to, in many ways, copy what those ethno-national movements surrounding the Jews were doing, that is to declare that the Jews, too, were a people with a right of self-determination, and to liberate them from being a persecuted minority. Of course, the issue was that Jews could not claim any territory in Eastern Europe. And the result was that Zionism suggested that Jews go back to their ancestral homeland, historical, mythical, religious, in what Jews called Eretz Yisrael, the land of Israel. And once Jews started coming there, this process of liberation became also a process of settler colonialism, of encroaching on the land of people who were already living there, that is, Arab Palestinians. So during the 1920s and 30s, you have these two aspects of Zionism happening at the same time. One is that Jews are persecuted and increasingly at risk for their own existence in Europe, and fewer countries willing to take them in. This country, the United States, closed its gates of immigration already in the early 1920s.
0: The Voyage of the Damned.
1: Exactly. And in that sense, Zionism could say, well, we are providing a safe haven to the Jews. And hundreds of thousands of Jews actually migrated to Palestine, not all of them because they were Zionists, but because they were seeking some refuge in the 20s and 30s. But at the same time, these very same people who are coming to Palestine are beginning to encroach on Palestinian lands. And that creates a conflict between Jews and Palestinians. It leads to the creation of a Palestinian national movement that claims also self-determination and wants to create a Palestinian national home there. To my mind, and that's what I try to argue in the book, in 1948, that is the crucial moment. We heard before, of course, this is the 78th anniversary of the Nakba, of the expulsion of the Palestinians. In 1948, the state of Israel is created. And that state is faced with a choice. Does it make itself into a normal state? Does it fulfill its promise in its own proclamation of a state to issue a constitution that would provide equality to all its citizens, would define its borders, and would create a legal framework within which it would operate, a constitution that might have also led to some kind of restitution of coming to terms with the events of the Nakba, with the ethnic cleansing of the Palestinians. But the state decides not to do that. And instead, Zionism becomes a different thing. It becomes the ideology of the state. And over time, although this was not predetermined, and we can't say that everything had to happen, but over time, Zionism becomes increasingly militaristic, centralized, expansionist, racist, and as we've seen since October 2023, genocidal. And as such, it really loses its very, its very legitimacy as a political ideology.
2: Professor, you grew up as a Zionist. You served in the IDF during the 1973 war. Yet you've now said that Zionism is not reformable. Would you still consider yourself a Zionist, or would you describe your own position now as one of anti-Zionist?
1: Yeah, that's a good question. Look, as I was trying to say, I think if you understand Zionism as the claim the Jews made already in the late 19th century, that Jews, like all other people, have a right of self-determination, while I myself, and I've written two books on that, am not a great supporter of nationalism, if you make that claim, then you have to be consistent. That is, if you support the right of self-determination for Jews, you would support it for anyone else, including, of course, for Palestinians. The one right you do not have with self-determination is to exercise it while oppressing or removing others from the land that you claim to be your own. So I would not define myself as anti-Zionist in the sense that I think that all groups, including Jews, have a right of self-determination. I do think, however, that Zionism, as it has evolved and what it has become now, is no longer supportable. I don't think that one can reform it anymore. And I think that the state of Israel, if it wants to become again a normal state, if it wants to be a member

0: hierarchical, messianic, racist, and Jewish supremacist Zionism, what they tried to do is to empty the land of the Palestinians. That's what happened in Gaza. It was an attempt to ethnically cleanse the Palestinians. Israel denied the Nakba and then said that he was doing a second Nakba in Gaza. That failed, of course. The Palestinians are still there, although living, as we just heard, under absolutely atrocious conditions in only a sliver of what was, before the war, one of the most congested areas of the world. But that failure of ethnic cleansing meant that Israel actually conducted the genocidal operation there. That has to be discarded. No one is leaving that place, not the Palestinians, not the Jews. They have to find a way to share it rather than Israel trying to cleanse the territory, both of Gaza and, of course, as we know, also ongoing creeping ethnic cleansing in the West Bank.
1: I wanted to bring into this conversation, in addition to Brown University Holocaust scholar Omer Bartov, author of the new book, Israel, What Went Wrong, I want to bring in Gideon Levy from Tel Aviv, award-winning Israeli journalist who writes for Haaretz. His recent piece is headlined, Zionism Didn't Go Wrong. It was always built this way. If you can respond to Professor Bartov and make the argument you made in your piece.
2: Absolutely. Thank you for having me, Amy. I can't agree more with my friend Omer Bartov, Professor Bartov, except of two small remarks which I noted in my piece. The first of them is, and we just heard Professor Bartov now, hesitating, and I understand this hesitation. It's emotionally a very painful process, but he's hesitating in defining himself as an anti-Zionist, and in the same time, he has so much critic, very justified critic, about Zionism, and he comes to the conclusion that Zionism must vanish. So, either or, I mean, so. Either you are anti-Zionist because it's terrible, or you are a Zionist and you can live with it. But I believe that Omer Bartov cannot live with it, and he says it very clearly. And therefore, there is no room for this hesitation, even though emotionally I went through the same process for an Israeli who was brought up, and Omer and me are the same age. We are brought up in the same city, Tel Aviv. I guess our childhood was quite similar. For us to release ourselves from Zionism is extremely painful. The second remark, which in my view is more important, is the belief of Omer that Zionism was very justified and had good reason for legitimacy, and Israel has a legitimacy, and then something went wrong. While I'm claiming that from the very beginning, Zionism took a wrong direction. Because the Jews who came to Palestine, like my parents and Omer's parents, had no other place to go. And it was for them really a safe haven. It was the only place they can rescue themselves. But this could have been done in a different way. You don't come to a neighborhood and turn back to the people who lived there centuries before you. And what Zionism did from the very beginning, not it went wrong, it started wrong without the belief or the conviction that we can live together. Zionism never really tried to live with Palestinians. It was always to conquer them, to transfer them, to take their jobs, to take their lives, to take their properties in order to become the only people who lives between the river and the sea. And here we really differ because not something went wrong, something started wrong.
1: Have your response.
0: Yes, look, I mean, I also agree with most of what my friend Gideon says. Zionism begins precisely like the movement to which it was responding. That is, there was a rise of ethno-nationalism in Eastern Europe. Polish ethno-nationalism, Ukrainian ethno-nationalism, Lithuanian, Latvian, and of course German.

0: And it emulated exactly these kinds of ideological notions. Only the difference was that the Jews, being a minority in Europe, could not realize their ethno-nationalism in Eastern Europe because they had no claim, no stake on the land there. Once they came to Palestine, they started doing exactly what other ethno-nationalisms were doing. And as we know, that was a very violent process in Eastern Europe, where hundreds of thousands, millions of people were removed. Ethnic cleansing was the norm. Populations were unmixed. And Zionism started doing precisely that also in Palestine. But because it moved to Palestine, it moved the Jews to Palestine, it became also a settler colonial movement, because these Jews moved from one continent to another and were trying to take over that land. The goal of Zionism from the very beginning was to stop the existence of Jews as a minority, to create a Jewish majority state. That was the conclusion that they reached, because as a minority in Europe, they came under greater and greater threat. So yes, of course, Zionism, like all ethno-national movements, had violence built into it from the very beginning. And at the same time, until the state was created, those people who came to Palestine in the 20s and 30s, like Gideon's parents, like my mother, we know that had they not left, they would have been murdered. Both Gideon and I would not have been born at all had our grandparents not decided to leave Europe and to come there. Everybody who was left behind was killed. That's why I say there was a moment when the state was created that a choice faced those who created that state, and they made the wrong choice. They could have created a different state. It would not have been perfect, and no states are. It would not have been perfectly just, and no states are. But there, it definitely made the wrong choice, and that choice determined much of what occurred afterwards. It could have been also corrected over time. The Oslo process was a moment in which people in Israel actually talked about a state of all its citizens. But it failed. In 1995, Rabin, who was a general and was not a great peacenik, but had come to a conclusion that the occupation was no longer supported, in 1995 he was assassinated. He was assassinated because of incitement by Benjamin Netanyahu, who has his blood on his hands to this day. That killed that process and accelerated what we are seeing now as an attempt to entirely empty the land of its Palestinian population. It will fail. It will not succeed, because this sumut by Palestinians will continue. Palestinians will hold on to their land. But that has to, I would say that only going backward and only arguing Zionism was wrong from the beginning, what we need to do now is to think about a future. And that future is a future for both Jews, who are also not leaving. Most of them will stay there. For both Jews and Palestinians to find a way to share that space. That is where the conversation, to my mind, has to move now.
1: And Gideon Levy, your response, but also you've talked about the conquest of labor that occurred in the Zionist dispossession long before the creation of the state, and this whole issue of how would Israelis create, or how would Jews create a state where in a territory they were still at that time a minority.
2: Yeah, it's a very complicated question to answer. But for sure, fighting the natives is not the only option. It could have gone hand to hand. And there were times in which there were quite many Palestinians and some Jews who dreamt about such a possibility. An organization like Brit Shalom of Jewish intellectuals who believe that we should, from the very beginning, try to do it together. And not by force, and not by pushing the Palestinians away from here. Now, the main problem of the whole thing is not 48 anymore, because 48, as we all know, is over. The problem is that this very same attitude, this very same policy, never stopped ever since 48. And when you go today to the West Bank, you see exactly the same scenes like in the 20s, in the 30s, in the 40s, the very same scenes with the same cruel, violent methods. Now we are not talking anymore about getting a Jewish state. Now we are not talking anymore about being a majority. Now it's pure colonialism and racism with the pure ambition, which is declared and admitted, a pure Jewish state between the river and the sea. This is Zionism today, and with this, I cannot live.
3: I wanted to end by asking the same question I put to Mohammed Shahada about the Israeli government threatening to file a defamation lawsuit against the New York Times. This is after the paper published a column by Nicholas Kristof headlined "The Silence That Meets the Rape of Palestinians." Kristof details, quote, "the pattern of widespread Israeli sexual violence against men, women and even children carried out by soldiers, settlers, interrogators and prison guards." He also wrote about reports alleging dogs were used to sexually abuse Palestinian prisoners. And I wanted to get both your responses very quickly on this, Professor Bartov.
0: Well, I mean, I want to say, just as Muhammad was saying, this is well known. I'm glad that the New York Times published information about that. But in Israel, it's been well known. The Minister of National Security, Itamar Ben-Gvir, has been photographed visiting Israeli jails, humiliating on TV, humiliating Palestinian prisoners. That has become the policy of the country, to abuse, to humiliate, to rape systematically. And what I find, I would say, particularly appalling is that in Israel, and that's part of what happens when a society becomes a genocidal society, generally speaking, apart from some articles in Haaretz and in Plus 972, no one is speaking out. The Physicians Association in Israel has not spoken out. The Bar Association in Israel has not spoken out. Academic associations have not spoken out. University presidents have not. The media is not really interested in that. That is, what you see is a brutalization of Israeli society, a kind of joy at this kind of horror that is happening all over Israeli jails.
3: And we just have 30 seconds, but Gideon Levy, that same question. How Israeli society, as you're in Tel Aviv, is responding to this New York Times report and Israel's threat to sue the Times?
2: And that it is reacting to all the just accusation against Israel by attacking the messenger. Nicola Kristof is a great journalist. I believe to every word he writes. But he's not the only one, as Omar just mentioned. And the only way to fight it for Israel is to attack the messenger. Instead of looking upon ourselves, looking at the mirror, realize that in our jails there is a real barbaric catastrophe, and to draw the lessons out of it.
3: We have to leave it there. I thank you very much, Gideon Levy, award-winning Israeli journalist for Haaretz, speaking to us from Tel Aviv. And Omer Bartov, Dean's Professor of Holocaust and Genocide Studies at Brown University. His new book, Israel, What Went Wrong? Israeli-American scholar described by the U.S. Holocaust Memorial Museum as one of the world's leading specialists on the subject of genocide. That does it for our show.
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But none of it was right. None of it was right.

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You can hear us anywhere from the campus on the hill to barely the edge of the suburbs of Prince George. Unless the CRTC approves our application to upgrade our broadcast range to 1,000 watts, then you can hear us all the way to...

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2: Hello and welcome to Accent of Women, a show by and about women from diverse cultures and languages right across the world. I'm Giselle Hanna. Today on Accent of Women, I'm in conversation with Madeline Imber and Tandiwe Abimoyo about butch and butch identity. Butch is Not a Dirty Word is a publication originating in Melbourne, Australia, and the brainchild of butch activist Esther Godoy. This publication is about reclaiming female masculinity and the identity butch. What started as a photography project grew into a place for queer voices to express their thoughts and experiences about butch identity. Madeline Imber is one of the co-editors and Tandiwe Abimoyo is a contributing writer. Here they are.
3: My name's Madeline. I am the co-editor under a pseudonym of Yossi Silva for Butch is Not a Dirty Word. I got involved about a year before the first edition came out, so that's about probably 2 years ago. I met Esther. She put just a call out on social media for people who identified as butch. And for various reasons, I got in touch. And the project took a long time to sort of come together. It was initially going to be an online kind of publication or series of photos. And then it turned into a zine and turned into a launch of a zine. And now it's turned into a series of zines. So that was how I got involved.
4: Hi, I'm Tandi. I was asked to be part of issue 2 of Butch is Not a Dirty Word, because it was an issue about family. I know Madeline and Esther a bit, and they approached me to see if my family and I would like to be in a photo shoot.
5: Excellent, and welcome both of you to the show. Thank you so much for giving up your time, and I'm gonna ask a lot of very personal questions. So in advance, I thank you for your candidness and sharing with me.
3: I'm looking forward to it.
5: So I want to start with, what is butch? And yeah, let's just start with what is butch?
3: I think it really, like, the point of the publication, and I guess my perspective is it's a self-identification. So, you know, anyone can identify as butch. The thing that drew me to the zine was my own personal experience of, my personal experience of being read as masculine of centre as a woman. So part of it was being read as a lesbian, and any kind of issues or positive aspects that came from that, but also being read as male. The reason that I responded to Esther's call out was that I worked a lot in schools. I worked in a lot of different schools, and I would travel around the state going into classrooms, and I would often get a little bit of heckling from some of the kids because I look masculine of centre, and they couldn't work out if I was male or female, or they thought I was a lesbian, or they assumed I was a lesbian, and kind of I got a little bit of abuse for that. And they're kids, it's fine. It was manageable in that context. But, you know, every now and then I'd get home and be quite frustrated by it and frustrated by the state of our education system, but also frustrated that this was an experience I was having and I didn't have a community around me that reflected it. And so when I saw the call out, it wasn't about getting my face in the zine or, you know, necessarily writing something for it. It was about finding a community because I'd spent enough time whinging that I didn't have one. I thought I was just going to have to go and seek it out. So for me, it's about my experience as someone who doesn't look conforming in terms of my female gender, and I don't conform to what I should look like or what society feels like I should look like. And so that's my perspective on why I guess at various points in time I have and do identify as butch.
4: I think I would probably echo a lot of that in terms of it's about self-identification. I think for me, I spent quite a number of years living in the States, and I think that's probably when I came into my own kind of identity as a butch. It was kind of handed to me. I think other people there just kind of read me and assumed I identified as butch. And then it started to kind of fit and feel good and reflect how I kind of felt comfortable moving in the world and wanted other people to kind of read me. When I moved back to Australia, I found that there wasn't really much of a community around butch identified or masculine women. So when I saw the zine come together with the first issue, it was pretty exciting.
5: I want to talk about Butch inside the queer and the broader LGBTI community. And I think there have been a lot of advances in the LGBTI movement. You know, same-sex marriage has a lot of traction and is reaching quite broad public acceptance. But with that comes a greater space for other issues. Particularly, I'm talking about gender identity and a conversation around non-binary gender and transgender and so on. And I wonder what you think and what you have to say about Butch versus trans. And I even get the complexity of that construction as well. But do you feel like Butch gets collapsed with trans at all? And then what's your response to that?
3: You know, speaking personally, I don't want to speak for the zine, especially around issues that are so complex. But I think what the positivity of the first and the second edition has been very much based around inclusivity. So the idea that the trans movement, you're right, has gained a lot of traction in the last few years, and the trans community is really coming into its own and come into a really strong political space, which is fantastic. And I think that the zine is about being part of the broader queer space and around the identity of Butch not being seen as a dirty word and being seen as another identity within the queer community, obviously different to trans, but also something that in some ways troubles or messes with gender. And I think the more that we can trouble gender and talk about that and open up a space, the healthier it is. It's not about a dichotomy of, well, you're either Butch or trans, or those two things are in opposition. It's very much about there's room for all of them. And I know that a few years ago I tried to have a bit to do with a sort of Butch trans kind of movement in Melbourne and went to a group there, and it was just assumed that I was on my way to transitioning. And there was very much that perspective that Butch women are on the way to transition, and a lot of Butch women have transitioned, and a lot of femme women have said to me, it's so great to have this publication and this kind of visibility because I don't know where Butch women have gone. And again, I don't want to come from a deficit perspective. If people who identify as Butch are actually change their identity or grow into or own the trans identity, that's fantastic. But there is obviously women who see all those perspectives and who identify as Butch and who feel authentically Butch. And it's really nice to have a space to celebrate that identity as well as all the other kind of multitude of queer identities. What pronouns do you prefer? This is a new question. I often confuse people with my gender presentation, but twice now I've been asked what pronouns I prefer and it makes me uncomfortable. It shouldn't, because they're well-intentioned. It's a way to acknowledge everyone's experiences and sense of self. And I've often felt my sense of self is lacking, so I should appreciate this effort. I hear women talk of the power of their high heels, the power of that favourite dress, and how when they're getting all dressed up, they feel sexy, powerful, invincible. I feel that way in a finely cut pair of pants, a crisp shirt and boots. And I can't work out what it is about a fresh, sharp haircut that makes me feel like $1 million, but it does. And then I leave the house. Despite being used to it, it doesn't take much. A double take from a smirking teenager, a confused look from a middle-aged woman, perplexed, then disgusted. And then my swagger shrinks and the shame sets in. I suddenly feel the shame of the world seeing me as a young boy, then more shame when they realise I'm Butch. My clothes can be my armour, but also my undoing. I never know how I'm going to be read, but I can recognise the revulsion a mile away. And from strangers, I can sometimes bear it. The twist of the knife is when it comes from women who like it, as long as no one else can see me with them. I think most of the time they don't even know. They can't articulate the shame they feel for desiring someone who looks like me, and how that desire marks them as deviant too. At these times, I feel an intense amount of shame. Shame that being asked about my preferred pronoun should counteract. But for some reason it doesn't. Asking in a queer space about pronouns doesn't stop me from being removed from women's toilets, doesn't stop the weird looks and crawling humiliation. The only thing that really stops that feeling has to be myself, has to be writing it down, has to be finding others like me and being able to speak it out loud, has to be knowing there's nothing to be ashamed of.
5: I want to talk a little bit about some of the taboos. Well, just while we're talking about the complexities of gender identity and the label or the identity of Butch, because I think a lot of people would also assume that Butch was femme attracted, for example, and that there is a whole world of assumptions associated with Butch, like it is inherently masculine and therefore male replicating. And I wanted, Tanya, I wanted to put that to you a little bit, particularly about this idea that Butch and femme go together and there's no other way around that.
4: Yeah, sure. Well, my partner's also Butch identified, so as a kind of Butch-Butch couple, we have kind of confronted that quite a bit. I think particularly in the States where there is this much stronger, I think, Butch-femme community, it's really challenging, I think, for a lot of people in that community when there are two Butch women together. I think some of the reactions that we experienced over the years was reminded me, I guess, of kind of the sort of revulsion and panic that straight men sometimes exhibit towards gay men, that other Butch women would kind of find the idea of two Butchers together as kind of repulsive and wrong and, you know, dysfunctional, as those kinds of homophobic attitudes. And that was really hard to deal with, especially from, you know, your friends who you kind of think you actually share a lot in common with. I think here it's less of an issue, mostly just because people maybe don't readily see us as a Butch-Butch couple and so are kind of surprised that we would both claim that identity.
5: And you're also a parent.
4: Yeah.
5: So I wonder how public perceptions of you as a Butch parent and a Butch-Butch couple parenting children.
4: Yeah.
5: I mean, I don't know how many more complexities I can throw into the mix.
4: Sure.
5: But
4: look, I think there is an assumption that, you know, parents and, you know, mothers are feminine and that they, that is where the nurturing side of, you know, being a mother comes from. And so I think if you sort of embrace your more masculine attributes, that that's kind of seen as being the antithesis of being a good and nurturing mother. I've been a stay-at-home mum for the last 6-7 years. And I think that certainly within the predominantly kind of straight world of mums and young kids, it's hard for people to read me as being a masculine woman. I think it's easy for them to read my partner as a Butch woman because the analogy of, you know, her being kind of like their husbands or, you know, the fathers who go to work and wear a suit and tie and, you know, do stuff on the weekends with their kids is easy to understand. But I think it's been hard to kind of feel that I've been able to maintain my identity as a kind of masculine centre woman. When Nick and I got together and I started introducing her to my friends, people were confused. A few months into our relationship, I moved to the US while Nick stayed in London. I told my American friends about her and was beyond excited when she visited. I hadn't described her in great detail. It hadn't occurred to me that I should. I wasn't prepared for the reaction I got when Nick arrived and they realised that my partner was not femme, but another masculine-identified woman. The inherent naturalness of the butch-femme dichotomy is particularly strong among queers of colour, and the strongest sense of confusion, horror and rejection came from this community. One femme friend in particular clearly felt a very personal sense of betrayal. Her identity was so firmly rooted in her femme self that me choosing a Butch partner and breaking those unwritten rules ultimately strained our friendship to a point from which it never fully recovered. Some years later, when Nick and I moved back to my hometown of Melbourne, we were getting ready to have children and therefore had less involvement in the queer community. We both knew we wanted kids, it was just a question of who and how. Although, of course, nothing is ever that simple in the world of lesbian fertility, I like to say that in the end, I drew the short straw and scored the role of carrying our two children. Pregnancy itself wasn't easy. I didn't relish the changes to my body and my wardrobe the way I know many women do. But I figured it was only 9 months and then things would get back to normal, right? I assumed, perhaps naively, that once our child was born, the small detail of who had given birth would fade into insignificance, that I would be free to embrace my more masculine attributes once again, and that the sense of social equality that Nick and I had enjoyed previously would resume. However, as a stay-at-home mum for 6 years and counting, I find myself in a world that clearly expects that role to come bundled with femininity, and so is no longer able to read me as a masculine woman. Meanwhile, as the non-biological or birth mother, Nick is expected to fulfil some kind of father role, and her visible butchness only serves to reinforce this. In this way, we often find ourselves being divided into rigid gender roles in ways we didn't before becoming parents. It is easy to feel that my butchness is erased while Nick's is enhanced, based on the biological and logistical choices we've made in forming our family. While I stay at home with our kids, we're both parents. Nick isn't the one throwing a football while I cook. Our roles are divided by time and skill, not by perception of gender. From looking for maternity wear, the options for masculine women were scarce and non-existent, to how many straight friends perceive us, butchness and gender has played into our family. At barbecues, women are making the salads while men take charge of cooking the meat, and we're expected to make a decision of sorts as to where we stand, quite literally. But who gave birth? By who knew which person better? In a well-meaning way, it felt like there was an assumption that because Nick is butch and wears a suit and tie to work, I must be femme. A loss of identity through having kids was unexpected. I expected to lose time, sleep, and independence, but I didn't think myself, sense of self would also be deeply challenged. In a return of what happened when we first got together, our dual butch identity is somehow unacceptable. For many, the idea of two butch women being together is confusing, and two butch mothers is more confusing still, and therefore one must be recast as femme or closer to it. The other day, however, in a shopping centre bathroom, I turned in the direction of a once familiar sound, a sharp intake of air, to find a horrified, confused woman staring back at me. After taking it all in, she spluttered out, I know it must be awful for her, looking apologetically at my daughter, but you really should take her into the gents. So despite a few challenges along the way, some days I successfully pull it off. A butch and a mum still receiving helpful guidance on which bathroom to use.
5: Madeline, I wanted to ask you, I mean, some of the issues that you've both been talking about, for instance, have been news to me. And at various points in my life, I've been in the lesbian community and then in the queer community. And, you know, I learned so much when I went to the Melbourne launch, and I know the Sydney launch is coming up. I wonder, have new things come up for you in working on this publication? Have you learnt stuff about butch that you didn't know before?
3: Yeah, I've learnt heaps. It's been such a lovely process for me and something that I really didn't anticipate. I guess there's a few things. I mean, the initial launch, which was in March 2016, was just at a local, you know, at Hares and Hyenas bookstore. It was just going to be a small event. They've got a capacity of 70, and the event was just kind of put out online, and it sold out within a matter of minutes. And then we had to hustle to try and have another event that same night and sort of back to back them and hustle people in and out just to fit, you know, close to 150 people in that evening. And there were still people who were like offering all sorts of favors to get in, and you know, people wanted the zine. Like, the explosion of interest was, it was really heartening for me, and I think it was heartening for Esther as well, who, where this had started from a space of there's no butch community, I feel so isolated, to people begging to get in and, you know, wanting to be involved. And so the second one was, it was at a bigger venue, and still it sold out, and still people have been really keen. And there's been a crew in Sydney who's been really behind the zine since it started, and they're putting on a launch for us on April 7. So the tapping into some part of the lesbian community or the queer community that I didn't even know existed or didn't know where it was has been a great lesson, and has been really heartening. And for me personally, like, I don't really spend a lot of time thinking, oh yeah, I'm butch. Like, as I mentioned earlier, I have experiences where I'm mistaken for male, or I have experiences with my family or at work where I'm read in complicated ways, or my gender is policed in some ways, and it's something I'm conscious of. And that's, I guess, the intersection where I identify as butch, where it's a difficult point for me. And to have that as be something that I can celebrate and be a positive thing, which is, you know, it's always been the way in the queer community. I've always felt pretty safe in that space, but to have it not be something, I guess it was put in one of the pieces as well, it's not something that people engage with you in spite of, but because of it. It's become a point of identity where people can be really proud of it. And it's really nice to see that there are so many butch and femme and queer people who are engaged with the idea and how open the community is.
5: I wanted to ask a little bit about, I mean, I know it's a community that gets persecuted a lot, so I don't want to, you know, add to that. But I do think that there is a section of the community that is quite invisibilized, and that is people of color in the queer community. And having gone through the two publications, it looks like that was a bit of a challenge for the producers of the publication. And I wanted to get your sense, you know, Tandi is a woman of colour and Maddie certainly is someone who's not white and not Anglo. What is there about the visibility of people of colour and non-whites and non-Anglos in the queer community and then the reflection of that in the publication?
3: It's a really good question. The initial publication started through networks, as I said. So, you know, it reflects, I guess, the more it's not mainstream because it's butch, but it reflects a certain part of the predominantly Melbourne. There are some Americans in there, predominantly Melbourne queer scene. And the second edition has really pushed outside that and really engaged with hopefully a more diverse range of butch identified people. I think it's hard. I think the Melbourne queer community is pretty white. Like, I think that's the reality of it. Probably not the reality. That's the visible reality of it. And I think you have to work to find a diverse community. And I think the publication has done some of that work, but it's an ongoing challenge. And there's those intersections in the community of trying to get a really diverse group of people to be photographed and to write about their identities. And that's why there's some from Melbourne, there's some from Sydney, and there's also a few pieces and a few photos from the States and from Europe. We did a photo shoot in Berlin as well. So there's that part of it. There's trying to get that diversity in there, and there's also trying to represent the broader queer community. There's a person in the zine of the second edition who is a trans woman who identifies as butch, and that was a really interesting piece and a really interesting identity that we really wanted to include so that we can have a really broad sweeping look at what butch means to a range of people. And we've been really careful as well not to use the word female, I guess, as well, to kind of go, it's you know, it's a masculine presenting, generally female perspective, but butchers can be, it's a self-identity, it can be anything. There is a tendency for, you know, in the Melbourne queer community for it to be quite a white Anglo-centric identity, perhaps, or maybe that's just the community. I don't know, Tandi.
5: Hang on, before we go to you, Tandi. Yeah. So as a Jewish butch woman, then what space is there for you in the Jewish community, or is that a little bit alienating for you too?
3: It's alienating, but it's also a little bit different. I mean, it's hard because I guess the challenge for me is, I am white. I'm not read particularly as Jewish outside the Jewish community. So in fact, in a lot of circumstances and in a lot of workplaces, I've encountered more anti-Semitism than homophobia when people find out I'm Jewish, or passive anti-Semitism when they don't realise. And so that's been an interesting experience for me. But in terms of my gender identity, it's not been a super positive experience in the Jewish community, but it's also like I'm operating in a very middle class milieu as well. So that's also part of it. So class and identity very much play a part.
5: And Tandi, being a butch woman of colour in a predominantly white queer community, yeah, here in Melbourne.
4: I think it can be a challenge sometimes. I certainly think my time living in the States, where I really felt part of a queer community of colour, as distinct from the general queer community, it was a very supportive and political and engaged community that I was part of, and I really appreciated that, and it's something that I miss when I'm here. But I think, as Maddie sort of said, it is the reality of at least the visible queer community in Melbourne is overwhelmingly Anglo and white. And so I think it is what it is, but it is really nice when you can kind of make those connections that sort of move across those boundaries as well.
3: It's interesting, you know, Esther's experience to create the zine was in contrast to her experience in the States, where she felt like butch and femme was much more accepted. So it seems like definitely not going to hold up the US as a paragon of, you know, diversity and acceptance, but it you know, the quantity of people and the diversity of their community that allows, you know, from what you've said women of colour to really collect around their identities, and the way that Esther speaks of butch femme seems like something that's they've possibly got a little bit right.
4: Yeah. I think just to sort of follow on from that a little bit, it was interesting when I was living in the States. I was living in Michigan, which is not like it's a pretty white conservative state. For a lot of the queer women of colour that I was hanging out with, for them it was like the whitest place they'd ever lived, and they were really kind of struggling with that as, you know, being very different from where they had come from. For me, it was probably like the biggest kind of community of colour and queers of colour that I'd had the opportunity to be part of. And so it was quite an interesting perspective to kind of watch them be like, oh my gosh, I feel like there's, you know, so few of us, and it's, you know, the community's so small, and I don't really know where to start and how to build community and stuff. And I was just kind of like, this is awesome. So
5: if our listeners wanted to get their hands on the publication, how would they do that?
3: The details are all on the Facebook page, which is Butch is Not a Dirty Word. And there's also a website, which is butchisnotadirtyword.com. And that's got a whole lot of that, got those details in there as well. And it's also got the back issues, so you can purchase those online if you are so inclined.
5: Well, to both of you, thank you so much for your time and for sharing your stories.
3: Thank you, Giselle. Thanks.
5: That was Madeline Imber and Tandiwe Abimoyo. Make sure you look up butchisnotadirtyword.com and check out their Facebook page. 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
6: Hey you, yeah you, sitting there with your overpriced coffee and emotionless expression. I know what you're thinking. Gee, I have this great radio, but all I want to hear is the weather and all the stations sound the same. Well, good news, because that's the exact sort of thing we here at CFIR are willing to fix. Fixing boring radio by turning it on its head and bringing you bigger, stronger, and more awesomer programs than before. What do you mean awesomer is a made-up word? All words are made up, just like meteorological. The name of the rad weather forecast report that scratches that weather forecast itch, all the while bringing you comedy and laughs so that you don't turn off the radio when you hear the pavement is melting into hot magma, or the coffee you're drinking will turn into ice the moment you slightly crack open a window. So tune in to Joey Only, Frankie McDonald and others for a full hour so you can enjoy your weather forecast before you want to throw the stereo out the window in a fit of rage when you find out that your only day off is coincidentally for the fifth time in a row will be a hailstorm of marshmallows and left foot sneakers. And here's another made up word, smaglemoof.

We have an incredible double album release party for two of Prince George's most beloved artists, Amy Blanding and The Brain Porter, happening on June 13th at the Knox Performance Center. Both artists will be performing their brand new albums to a live audience for a wonderful evening at the Knox. Expect a few guest features from some familiar Prince George artists and friends. You do not want to miss this. Tickets can be found at knoxcenter.ca. We'll see you on June 13th.

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1: Audio and design has been a passion of mine since I was a kid, but in any meaningful way, I was taking a set of speakers home I found on the side of on the curb with my skateboard when I was living in Calgary. There's a guy putting them out on the curb, and he's like, "These are amazing." I said, "I've never had these speakers like that before." He's like, "Well, you should take them." And I came back to pick up a second one because they're so freaking huge. He had an amplifier and a turntable sitting there. He said, "Take those too." So that sort of got me into the difference in quality between, Ghetto Blaster and just your basic, junky 1990s, 1980s home audio stuff.
0: Moroz has recently started a series of educational workshops at Space Lab, Audio 101. These sessions delve into the world of high-fidelity music and audio equipment, aiming to lower barriers to entry and make expert knowledge more accessible for newcomers to the scene. The motivation for these workshops came from an encounter Moroz had with a customer at Space Lab.
1: It came about because there's a couple things that have happened. I had a lady about a year and a half ago came in her 50s, we're talking an adult woman with a really high-paying job who's quite successful, and she went to one of the hi-fi places in town here, and she said she went to her car and she basically cried. So they treated her so poorly, and they basically tapped her on the head and said, "Hey, send your husband in, we'll take care of him." And she's like, "I'm an adult, like this is pathetic." And she doesn't know that they treat everybody like that. A lot of these places, they're very gatekeepy. And then I've had people coming in with I felt really bad about that. So she came in, we had a good time, I told her about stereos, we had a whole process. I've had other people come in and say, "Hey, I'd like to learn, can you tell me?" And I figure a bit more of a formal sort of, not formal, a very casual introduction is a great sort of launch pad. But other things, like I was saying earlier, people coming in with a turntable saying it's broken because it doesn't make any sound, not knowing you needed speakers and an amplifier. So there's a lot more foundational information that a lot of people are missing because I think they skipped a generation possibly. Maybe if we look at the way a 20-year-old is interacting with cassettes and, vinyl, there's a whole gap, like an entire generation lacking of this whole system, this whole setup.
0: During our conversation, Clint Moroz also spoke about hi-fi audio and equipment as a hobby, one that he hopes to share through these workshops.
1: The first value is potentially I can generate and expand my client base. But it's more about the hobby and people's interest in the hobby because there's listening bars are coming back online now. You're going to places, they're playing vinyl a lot. So people's interest in it is there. But the gap, and where you can't go to any normal hi-fi place and get somebody to walk you through all the steps and all the things. Because most things, especially if you go you have London Drugs that sells basic, or Best Buy that sells basic things. You hear them in a big giant, cathedral, and you don't get any sense of what it is. They're in a box, you buy it, you take it home. It's a lovely hobby, and there's a lot of stuff out there that people can access, like through relatives, family, friends, stuff in basements, stuff in garages. It's just a great hobby, and everybody should be a part of it, because it's way more enjoyable this than not. Hook up your TV, hook up a streamer, connect your phone, connect your laptop. It looks cool, it's great decor, it sounds nice, it's got a lot of sincerity to it, and a lot of things have history. So for me, yeah, of course, I'd like to stay open, to be a viable business, so expanding my demographic is obvious, but I think having people who have an interest but don't have good access, it's just nice to be able to expand the hobby. I think everybody should, music is great. It's one of the greatest connectors we have. It's, it transcends race, gender, culture. You fire up a streaming service and you get music from Africa you've never heard in your entire life. You can get, Balinese music. It's astounding, the thing you can have access to now.
0: He also emphasized how these workshops are low barrier and entirely free of cost for those who attend.
1: Most anything, there's no bridges. There's no, the barrier, you generally have to come preloaded with a certain amount of knowledge or knowing what you're looking for. So I guess to simplify it, my goal in these things is give people initially, it's going to be for women or people who identify as women, and because they're traditionally really, really gatekept in this. And over time, because I have many men who say, please, like, I need to do this too. And, you know, couples, whatever. We have reel-to-reels. We have, you know, cassette players. We can do introductions to all these things. Just go on forever.
0: The audio workshops are currently being held. The next workshop is on May 3rd from 5 p.m. to 7 p.m. and the one after on May 10th. 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
2: 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Today we are at the College of New Caledonia in Prince George, Clayley Tanay, speaking to President Cindy Heitman, who, appointed in November 2023, became the college's first female president and had the unfortunate happenstance to be at the helm of the organization when Canada's federal government announced a cap on international student study permits on January 22nd, 2024. That was expected to be an incremental measure, but instead it had an almost immediate result of international student enrollment across the country, including here at CNC, plummeting, resulting in budget shortfalls all over the place. Despite these challenges, on Friday, April 24th, College of New Caledonia released a press statement announcing a balanced budget for the 2026-27 fiscal year. Based on the language of the press release, I deduct that it was not an easy feat. But to start off, where can listeners get a hold of a copy of the budget? I imagine as the college's nonprofit entity, Aldra is a registered charitable organization, it's publicly available somewhere. I just haven't found it yet.
3: Yeah. So the budget will be posted on our website. If you go into the college and you say about the college, there's a section there where people can find it on our website, and we are required to post them. We are currently, you know, making sure that we've got everything we need that we're required to have on there, but it will be posted.
2: Okay, thank you. And cuts had to be made to balance the budget. In terms of layoffs, what's the breakdown of administrators laid off compared to faculty, compared to support staff, that kind of thing?
3: Yeah, I think it's important to note that this is actually our second year of having a workforce reduction. We experienced a $7 million loss of revenue last year, and we had to make some decisions last year. We worked really, really hard to minimize as much as we can by looking at some of our non-salaried expenses, but we did see across the board about 10% from each employee group last year. This year, when we look at our enrollment has decreased significantly, and we're anticipating about 1,500 fewer students in the college. So when you have that many not here anymore, you need less services, you need less instructors, you'll need fewer everything, unfortunately. So the breakdown across the college, it's a little bit too early to tell an exact number. The layoff process does continue until the end of July in terms of our faculty, but we saw a significant drop in all areas. And, you know, I think at the end of the day, the overall workforce reduction will be approximately 80 positions. And many of those this year will be faculty positions, where last year was very few faculty positions.
2: How many administrators are being laid off this year?
3: This year, I think we saw a reduction of about 9 administrative positions, and that's on top of the administrative positions last year, all the way from sort of our middle management positions up to executive positions.
2: Currently, there are open positions at CNC on CNC's job board, and while it's generally understood that an institution the size of the college has regular employee turnover, that's got to be managed. I noticed 2 associate deans are being hired. They're, you know, admin roles. How does the college defend the necessity of these 2, you know, approximately $100,000 a year salaries during this period of austerity?
3: Yeah. So these aren't new positions. These are positions that have been in existence since before my time. They have been filled by intern people who have agreed to fill those positions because they were vacant in a sudden way. So there are people currently in those positions, so they're not new positions. They're just positions to replace people who are already in those right now.
2: That's within the School of Health Sciences, right?
3: Yeah, within the School of Health Sciences.
2: There's an emerging and potentially immediate demand for skilled workers in our provincial north as industrial projects are being approved regionally. Provincial government officials have made mention of this demand and the importance of sourcing skilled workers locally at events like the BC Natural Resources Forum. It sounds like, but has not been confirmed to my knowledge, that the provincial and federal governments are considering increasing funding to post-secondary institutions. With the inventory of staff left over after cuts and layoffs and so on, will there be enough faculty and support staff left over to deliver the courses and programming to meet the incoming demand? It's hard to predict, but what are your thoughts?
3: Well, my thoughts are our faculty numbers are based on our enrollment. So if our enrollment goes up, we'll hire more faculty, and there's opportunity through the collective agreement process for recalls, so people who've been previously laid off can come back into their positions. So all of our staffing is based on our actual enrollment. So if our enrollment goes up, we'll have people come back in.
2: At this point, enrollment not predicted to increase to accommodate that.
3: At this point, we are staffed for our current enrollment as of now. So we do predict seeing an increase in our trades, and we have received additional funding from the province for more skills training, which is lovely. The additional funding helps us pay for the existing seats we have, which trades are very, very expensive now. I want you to think about the price of metal compared to what it was even 10 years ago. So we're feeling like we are on more of a equal playing field with the price of offering trades programming. We did receive some funding to increase and have some additional seats, which will be wonderful for us to have. And it will help absorb some of the wait lists that we have at the moment. And I think within our faculty, we have people there to teach in those roles because we plan for them early enough.
2: This is Ian Gregg reporting for CIFA Radio's Due North on 88.7 FM. 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
4: This is a CHY News Update. Community members, members of government, and local organizations came together Wednesday, April 29th to show support for Volunteer Nanaimo. As the local volunteer-led organization is at risk of closing their doors, Volunteer Nanaimo held its first Red Heart Breakfast fundraiser at the Vancouver Island Conference Center. Volunteer Nanaimo hosts various services and events aimed at youth, youth at risk, and seniors. The organization also runs a Christmas Angel program, computer support programs, and a community tax service for people with low incomes. As they're in their 40s,

0: skills, and participate in free training and learning events. Along with volunteering at various events run by community members, the youth give back to the community through the annual Coats for Christmas event. They take in donations of new or gently used jackets and hand them out around the Christmas season to those in need at Mafeo Sun Park.
1: Programming. I know everybody in this room knows all the different services they provide, but the youth network is such a huge aspect of that as well. Just recently, I wasn't able to make it to one of my mom's events, and so my mom reached out to Volunteer Nanaimo, and they were able to provide 7 youth volunteers on very short notice for an outdoor church community event. So it's absolutely awesome to have Volunteer Nanaimo in our community. I can't really imagine having no Volunteer Nanaimo.
0: Linda Smith is a participant in the Silver Avengers Cafe at Volunteer Nanaimo. The Silver Avengers Cafe offers a space for seniors to meet, try new things, and have fun in a group setting over a cup of coffee or tea. The event offers games, crafts, live music, guest speakers, and cultural events, all for no cost to the seniors.
2: An important program to meet others, to share and have fun, laugh, and to have wonderful conversations. And that we do. We have a lot of wonderful conversations. All the activities include tea, coffee, and sweets. What a grand way of spending 2 hours. There are some seniors who are not as fortunate and do not have the funds for coffee and goodies.
0: Smith says the program is so important for seniors. Being social is good for their health and well-being.
2: Some seniors would feel lonely, depressed, lost, and feel emptiness in the world. They would feel shut in, okay? A lot of people just don't get out. To be healthy and have a sense of well-being, sharing with others is so vitally important. We all want to be healthy and happy.
0: The last to speak was Rita Inmarati, Executive Director at Volunteer Nanaimo. She received a standing ovation from the crowd when she spoke. Inmarati has been with Volunteer Nanaimo after leaving her job in banking following a brain injury in the early 2000s. Even during the hard parts when she first started at the organization as a volunteer, she says the team at Volunteer Nanaimo was always there to lend a helping hand.
3: My daughter decided she was going to get married, and she was living in Ottawa at the time, but I wanted to do the wedding. I was putting on the wedding and didn't have much of anything. And big surprise, who stepped up for me but Volunteer Nanaimo? Marjorie rented a hall for me. The entire team from Volunteer Nanaimo came. They decorated, they cooked, they served, they cleaned. They did it all. I sold my car so that I would have the money to pay for the wedding. And they were there for me.
0: Inmarati took over the role as executive director in 2020, a role she does on a volunteer basis. She's seen funding start to diminish and has stepped up to ensure programs can continue running.
3: I got the New Horizons grant for that program. We haven't gotten any funding since, so we were fundraising for that. We raised enough money to run the program, but not enough money to pay someone to run the program, so I run that program. We didn't get our funding for the youth program, so we couldn't pay anyone to run the youth program, so sort of off the end of my desk.
0: CGY spoke with Inmarati before the morning breakfast event. She says while they don't have any paid employees, their biggest cost is rent.
4: This is our 49th year in operation, and I would hate to see us have to close before 50 on my watch, I guess. So yes, we've been very lucky with the current property that we're in. We've been there since 2015. They were very generous over the years, but of course, like everything else, costs go up. We're still paying well below market for our space, so we are going to be able to stay there for sure another year.
0: She says for all nonprofits, less money means more need, and everyone is vying for the same dollars.
4: However, when you're writing grants have become more and more specific, very specified as to what you can spend money on. And that kind of thing is what really restricts growth, except in those pockets.
0: She explains that while they may receive funding for something like their youth program, that the funding can be only used for that program and not other programs like the Silver Avengers Cafe. As costs continue to rise and funding decreases, Inmarati says they may have to look at how they can run some of their programs. She says the only way they would need to have to make changes is if they lose their current space. Inmarati says if they do leave their current place, Volunteer Nanaimo would survive.

0: that, how they run their program would look a lot different, and a lot more work would be placed on the volunteers who would need to find a new, low-cost place to run the programs.
1: Because even the youth were concerned, you know, when they saw the information going out, and it's like, does this mean we can't have art club anymore? Does this mean we can't do this? Does this mean... It will never mean that, because this is a tremendous community, and people will step up. There's a lot of empty space in this town that we can utilize for the different events, and I think we'd go on.
0: More information on Volunteer Nanaimo and their programming can be found on their website at volunteernanaimo.ca. For CHY News, this is Laura McKenzie.
2: Today on CACK News, as the temperature climbs and crews across the province prepare for another fire season, we look at the climate and weather patterns that have brought us to this point and what we can expect in the coming months as we move out of the latest La Nina trend and move into the prevailing El Nino that could bring hotter, drier weather later this season and into 2027. Today, we chat with Brian Proctor, a meteorologist with Environment and Climate Change Canada, about what we've seen in the last few months and what we could expect in the coming weeks and months as we head into a warm spring and summer here in Northwest British Columbia. Stay with us.
3: My name is Brian Proctor, and I'm a meteorologist with Environment Canada.
2: Great, Brian. Thanks so much for being with us here on CACK News. Of course, over this past winter, we saw quite a bit of snow here in the region, mostly in the Alpine area, but also in the city of Prince Rupert. Some of the most snow that they've seen in the last couple of decades. And I'm curious to know if that's what has been trending over this last few months and what to expect in the coming months in the summer as we head into what has now been known as wildfire season.
3: Yeah, we're definitely headed for wildfire season very quickly, unfortunately. But if we want to think about what we experienced over the winter, you pretty much hit it right on the head. We saw extensive snowfall in high alpine areas over much of the coastal mountains and the stretching across the Bulkley Valley as well. And areas further to the north saw significant snowfall as well, whereas the southern half of the province was a complete contrast, where they saw much less snowfall for many of those areas. So the fact that there's snowpack over the southwest interior and the south coast mountains is very, very minimal with it at all at this point in time. So we really have that dichotomy between the northern half of the province and the southern half of the province. And as you said, Prince Rupert really was probably one of the largest indicators of that dichotomy or that difference between the two areas, where they saw that extensive snowfall from a couple of events in the Rupert area. But in general terms, we're really transitioning very rapidly towards towards spring at this point in time, and it's moving very quickly. If we look at our mean temperatures through the month, through the daily mean temperatures through the month of April for the Smithers area, you know, we've had basically the mean temperature has been positive for the whole month. But in general terms, it's been a fairly, to the middle of the month, a fairly really slow melting kind of conditions for the Alpine, if I can put it that way. You know, we've had daytime sort of mean temperatures floating in that sort of, variable amount between, you know, sort of +2 and +6, +7 kind of idea for the first half of the month. And in the last bit of the month, we've seen them start to accelerate those daytime temperatures, where we're seeing almost the mean temperature now getting very close to the double digits at this point in time. And that kind of forecast is continuing for us. If we look at the forecast for Smithers this week, our daytime highs are getting somewhere up into that sort of upper teens, even potentially low 20s as we move into the weekend. And the overnight lows are getting back up into the sort of mid-single digits, if I can put it that way. So definitely warming is on the sort of trend for us at this point in time. And it looks like that's going to really hold through the middle of the first week of May at this point as well. We have a little bit of an impulse maybe coming through Thursday into Thursday night, but it doesn't look like it's going to be all that significant. So generally warming and generally dry conditions really persisting right into the first portion of May at this point in time. And then when we start looking at our seasonal forecast moving forward, so we get a little bit more of what's happening in May into June, it's really suggesting warm conditions are fairly likely for much of British Columbia, with a lot of that warmth being centered on the coastal mountains and probably fairly dry conditions. So, you know, we've had that snowpack out there. It's probably a good news story from a fire weather point of view in the short term. But in the longer term, conditions look like they're drying and warming and potentially fairly impactfully.
2: I know that in the last couple of years here especially, we've seen this La Nina trend, you know, cooler weather, more rain, more wetter conditions. But it seems like we're headed in the opposite direction again, back to this El Nino. And I've read and heard discussions of potentially a super El Nino. Is that something that the Weather Service is tracking? And what does that all mean?
3: Well, we think it's an interesting question you asked. So what a La Nina is, it tends to produce cooler and wetter conditions across much of British Columbia, especially in the wintertime, from a La Nina point of view. And that's definitely what we saw last winter, where we saw, you know, the area in the Smithers area, the Buckley Valley, and even some of the coastal areas in the northern half of the province, saw fairly significant amounts of snowfall and colder than normal temperatures. And we really transitioned out of La Nina really through the first portion of spring, and we're really into neutral conditions at this point in time, which is one reason why we're looking at probably a more normal kind of summer for us, you know, maybe a little bit warmer than normal, but normal from a simple point of view. But what we're really monitoring that's potentially more impactful, I think, is it's really the El Nino that's really going to be sort of developing through the summer and strengthening as you move into fall and towards winter at this point in time. It has about a 25% chance of being a very impactful El Nino, if I could put it that way. And if we look back on the period of record, we've had about 9 really impactful El Ninos between 1958 and 2026. This one looks like it's got about a 25% chance of being another impactful El Nino. And what that tends to mean and lead to is warmer than normal.
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0: 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You can hear us anywhere from the campus on the hill to barely the edge of the suburbs of Prince George. 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

welcome back to the Big Sib Show here on CFUR, CFUR 88.7 FM. Welcome back. I hope you guys have been having a beautiful week. We've been having some adventurous weather here in the frozen north. We're having our third, fourth, fifth, sixth winter. So we've had snow and sleet and rain, and it's been pretty great. I honestly, winter is kind of my favorite, so I'm really keen on it. And everybody around here, we all get kind of nostalgic, I guess would be the word, nostalgic for our wintertime experiences and lower temperatures in the middle of summer. We miss our winter. So anyway, if you're new here, welcome, welcome. I'm the eponymous Big Sib, and this is where you come when you need a little guidance from an older sibling. We air every Friday at 3 p.m. and again on Sundays at 7 p.m. And if you want to send in your own question, you are more than welcome to. Please email us at bigsibradioshow@cfur.ca or find us on Instagram. Our handle is bigsibradioshow, and you can DM us. Everything remains confidential unless, of course, you are in danger, in which case I will follow up with love, respect. Of course. But yeah, everything remains nice and anonymous. You can ask anything your heart desires within reason. Please. Oh my God, don't be weird. Please don't be weird. Anyway, we've got a great show lined up for you today. And a little bit of a content warning as well. We will be discussing mental health and mental illness. We will be talking about witnessing less than kind behavior. And we will also be talking about sexuality today. And if you're not in a spot for any of these subjects, that's entirely reasonable. We love you, and we'll get you next time, okay? And without much further ado, here we go with the episode.

And for our first question today, I don't know what to do. Honestly, again, you guys with the super relatable questions, honestly. This person writes in and says, this is random, I guess. I feel stuck and I don't know what to do with my life. Everyone keeps giving me really big options or advice on what to do with my life, but none of it sounds like anything I want to do. What should I do with my life? Signed, looking for options. It's a lot of pressure when people you know and love are like telling you how to do or what to do, etc. So I think you've got a wicked sense of humor, honestly. Because, you know, writing into a complete stranger. I don't know you. You don't know me. I think this is a very charming question. And clearly you're stuck between choices. We all honestly feel unsure about our next steps. So how do we figure it out? It can be such an intense feeling. I'm so sorry. It's not great when you're getting it from all sides. Like, I remember I'm a million years old, and when I was distinctly younger, I remember everybody giving me all these unsolicited opinions about how I should spend my time and my life and what I should look for. And I have ignored a lot of that, to be perfectly frank. I a lot of folks were like, oh, you should go into finance. You should go into, my dad was a really big advocate for the trades, which wholeheartedly support, not for me, which is okay. But he was so excited about myself and my family all working in the trades like he did. And it was a lot because it was something that didn't yell at me, you know? And there's something to be said for doing things to meet needs, right? Like, none of us really want to work retail. Really hope my day job boss doesn't hear this one, but none of us actually want to work retail. We don't want to mop floors. We don't want to do all of those things. But once you figure out kind of what you want to do, those become things that you will do, maybe not joyfully. Joyfully might be a strong word, but you will do them gladly, because they're meeting a different requirement, right? So just friendly reminder from your million-year-old sibling. Don't panic. Just don't panic. Everything is going to be a big commitment. Everything's a lot. Take a couple of deep breaths. Decide what you want, right? Then this is a very open-ended question, so I could talk about this for eons, but I applaud your question. Curiosity, I find, goes a lot further than other aspects. You know, like, you can throw yourself into research, but if you don't know what you're researching for, what are the odds you're going to find it, you know? So I would start by defining your priorities. What matters to you? What do you enjoy doing, right? Are you looking for stability, or are you looking for passion? Are you looking for growth opportunities? And chase those down from there, right? I obviously always wanted to be on the radio. I think I've referenced that a few times. And it was not something that I could readily access years ago, which is okay, right? And I kind of put it on a back burner. It was never that far away from my mind, but it wasn't something that I could be working towards. And when I was presented with an opportunity, I fortunately am in a position to just leap after it, right? So keeping those options open becomes kind of the goal, I guess. I mean, that's how I look at it, is keeping my options as open as possible with respect to art that I create or things that I engage with in that way. And it's really cliche, but make a pros and cons list about all of your options, right? If you can go and work for, you know, maybe you've got a family member who works in a particular field and they can give you an entry level. It's gotta do my tongue twisters before I start this. they can give you an entry level position or internship. That might be the way to go, right? You're not gonna be stuck in school for a bajillion years, and you'll get to kind of have hands-on experience just launched right into it. That might be a way to go.
It might be something you volunteer with. I mean, we all love animals. And if you don't, I will judgingly say there's an issue. Animals are wonderful. And if you really enjoy animals, maybe somewhere in the vet sciences would suit. And, you know, the SPCA is always looking for volunteers. Local rescues. We have so, so many that need volunteers, that need, you know, donators, that need all of the things. So that might be an interesting way to kind of familiarize yourself with the structure and how you want to work with animals, right? If you want stability, there is nothing wrong with wanting just a stable day job. You don't necessarily have to be in love with it, right? Like, there's all these studies saying that we're all going to have a bajillion and five. Okay, that's a little excessive, but we're all going to have somewhere around like 10 different careers in our lifetimes, right? And it's not like, I mean, for me, it's my parents, but maybe it's your guys' like grandparents and great-grandparents start work with one company right out of school, and they would retire from that company, and that was their entire career. And that stability has its appeals, honestly, friends. Like, late stage capitalism, any form of stability, I'm usually pretty stoked. Another one, try visualization. Imagine yourself in 5 years in each scenario. How does each feel? Right? And that might be something, you know, pour yourself a cup of tea, do a nice little meditation, light a really yummy smelling candle and just exist. You know, sometimes it can be through journaling. But that visualization of what you want to be doing, where you want to be, what you want to be able to accomplish in 5 years can sometimes really, really help. Seek advice. I mean, obviously, always a solid choice. But trust yourself. You know, everybody can weigh in. I can weigh in. But ultimately, it's your life, right? Our parents are most concerned about us being comfortable and safe and secure. Our friends want us to be happy and excitable and engaged. And I just genuinely want you to be happy and healthy and safe, right? So as long as you can check those boxes, I think it's a winning choice, right? And it's not the end all be all, right? You can explore it for a year or two. There is always time, genuinely. I really wish somebody had said that to me when I was younger, which, ugh, what a cheesy thing to say. But I really do. I wish that I had really taken that on board, that there's more time. Right? Not in a way to let myself get kind of lazy or whatever, but in a way to just be gentler with myself. I don't have to accomplish everything by the time I'm 25. I don't have to own a house by this particular year. I don't have to, you know, those rules and regulations kind of exist outside of our own hopes and dreams. So leave them there. Just try and take one small step. You know, action beats indecision. Test the waters in a low risk way. I promise, I did my tongue twisters, I did. But test the waters in a low risk way. Sometimes that'll be by volunteering. Sometimes that'll be by research, right? Talking to people in that field. It's not, you don't have to make every life decision today. And not knowing is part of the process. Clarity will come. It will. You just, we need to trust that it will. And we're going to redesign our lives as many times as we want to. And there's something so hopeful and exciting in that. It's not, oh God, we're going to have to do this process over and over and over again. It's, oh, I'm not stuck, right? Reframing just that one little thing is so important and so helpful. Anyway, I hope all of these things help. Follow up, let us know what you're doing. You know, let us know if you've decided to go into, I don't know, astrophysics. That'd be wicked awesome. Could you imagine, guys? That'd be great. We need more astronauts, more aspirational humans, but really cool ones, you know, like, keep that in mind. Just be cool. Anyway, good luck. Our next question is, my best friend is dating an... What do I do? Oh, my stars, friend. My, yes,
I think everyone can relate. Yes, everyone can relate. So this individual wrote, "My best friend is dating an I really don't like the way he speaks to her. I hate the way he talks down to her and is so demanding. I've tried calling him out a few times while we are out for dinner, but my friend always sticks up for him. I don't see what she sees in him. He's just a My word. It's really hard to see her with him. But she's so wrapped around his little finger that she won't listen to me or any of our friends. Even her sister hates him. What do I do? I don't want her to waste all her time on some treats her with such disrespect. Signed, I'm over Okay, number one. I love how expressive you are vocally. I was so curious if I was just going to have to skip things or if I could just use the little weird sax fart sound. And here we are. We all know more now. Anyway, sorry, friend. That's really, really frustrating. Losing your best friend to their toxic relationship is awful. It's awful. Because you're kind of messed up if you do, messed up if you don't. Because if you don't say anything in a couple of years when they sort their stuff out, it's going to be a big thing. But on the other hand, if you say anything now, you might alienate them. And that is equally awful. And then there's the guilt that comes in where you're like, oh no, I've left them alone with this psycho. I should call my therapist. I still have some things to work through. This one resonates with me in a big, big way. And it's brutal. And it sounds like you've kept your cool so far, which honestly, bravo. Don't know if I could have been so, reasonable, shall we say. I think it's the wisest course of action is consistently to be as cool and collected as is possible with these circumstances. Your friend will appreciate it in the long run. That said, just as a sidebar, if this is really messing with your own mental health and your own well-being, I really hate to say it, but if it's affecting you that negatively, sometimes we do have to take a step back. And it's horrible. It is not an easy choice. And my heart is with you in the biggest way, genuinely. It's hard to watch our friends in these positions. And I don't know, in my experience, I've found that hanging on has been a good course of action for myself. That's not true of everybody. I've been very fortunate as well that my friends... It's just so hard. but my friends have consistently made choices that prioritize themselves and their own health and their kids' health and well-being. And in the end, I get a really challenging phone call. And this has happened to me 5 or 6 times where I've just kind of endured next to them. And when I get that phone call saying that they are leaving this toxic and abusive relationship, it's wonderful and so validating. And it really makes the time and effort on my part worth it. And then you get to be there for their healing, which honestly, we all need more healing in our lives, you know? So but that's just my perspective and my thus far lived experience. And if you need to step away, I frankly respect that. A couple of things that might help is just remember not to attack, express concern without attacking, write a script maybe, and it could start with something as simple as, hey, I just want to make sure you're happy. Because if you lead with, I hate your partner, everybody's going to get a little feisty about that, right? Another one is if you need that medium middle ground, set boundaries for yourself. If you can't be around them as a couple, limit your interactions. And of course that, that forks off into, do you have a conversation about that or do you just do it? And that's entirely up to you. And there is a big difference between ghosting and
separating yourself from something that is causing you harm. Always, you know, offer support, but don't push. They'll only get it when they get it, right? And if you have the capacity to be there until they reach that point, bravo. And if you don't, you can't pour from an empty cup. And also, you know, this is their lived experience and their journey. And as much as we want to help, sometimes the best is such a gross word for this, but sometimes the wisest course of action is to let people make their mistakes and decide for ourselves whether we can or want to be there to help them pick up the pieces afterwards. We might not be able to save the individual, but we can be the person they turn to when they sort it out. And being there for a friend is always, in, you know, is always nice. It's always the best way to go. So that being said, if your friend is experiencing any level of domestic abuse or are in fear for their life, please reach out to authorities. You don't have to maintain silence on their behalf if that's what they're going through, okay? Friendly reminder, okay? Sometimes we do have to make those phone calls, okay? With all the love in the world, I hope your friend sorts her choices out. And I'm rooting for you, friend. And our next query. My mood is changing. I'm more angry and anxious. Oh, honey, my heart's with you. This individual writes in, my mood is changing. I am angry and anxious all of the time. And my family and friends are noticing. They've all spoken to me about it, and I'm not sure what to do. Please help. Well, friend, I'm so sorry that you're experiencing this. That's really challenging. And sending all the good vibes your way, honestly. If you're noticing like a sudden change, I will always defer back to experts, mental health experts, advocates, medical human beings. Maybe call one of the lines, maybe make an appointment with a doctor. If you're noticing big mood shifts, that could mean a bajillion and five things, and there's nothing wrong and no shame in speaking up about it, okay? I can't be clearer on that point. Medical support for mental illness is mandatory. Some solid alliteration there too, but it's not something to be messed around with, okay? So highly, highly recommend speaking to a professional about it. If you're uncomfortable letting anybody else know, there are different crisis lines and different folks you can talk to online. And I would encourage you search up some of those supports. And if you have your own doctor, you can absolutely go in and explain these things to them. If this is a mental illness level thing, welcome. We're all friends here. I'm so sorry you're experiencing it. A couple of things to do in the meantime is maybe keep a little journal. And I know that's really cliche and really cheesy, but you can use it to help yourself identify triggers. The more information we can bring into those medical professionals, the better our chances of diagnosis, the better our accessibility becomes, if that makes sense. Sort out some triggers, identify what it is, and maybe find an outlet, you know, journaling, making something, creative projects can absolutely help channel emotions and can help us work through some really big feelings. And I'm just going to be really pushy about the professional supports. Therapists aren't just for crises or crises. Sorry, it's a terrible joke, friend. Trying gently to lighten the mood, you know?
with love. But sometimes we just have to talk to somebody to sort our stuff out. And that's completely okay. And you're not alone in this. And on that note, I'm just going to say mood shifts happen. But they don't have to control your life. And small changes can make big differences. You know, all the usual kind of advice. And while these kinds of things are not our fault, they are our responsibility to manage. And I don't say that to overwhelm. Please reach out when you need supports. Okay? We love you very much. And I believe in you. You're going to get through this. You really are. And it gets so much better. And I wish you the best, friend. Keep in touch. Alrighty, and our final question for this episode is a little different than ones we've covered before. So just a little heads up, we are going to be talking a little bit about sexuality. So that's your warning. Okay. Oh dear. My neighbor has really loud sex at all hours. What can I say to him that won't make it weird in the elevator? I'm sorry, friend. This is so awkward. There's no way to not be awkward about this one. Well, a polite brief conversation is probably going to be the easiest. It's going to feel super awkward, so just be prepped. And one option is just to address it directly, but politely. You don't want to say derogatory or gross things, obviously. Something along the lines of, hey, I'm not sure if you're aware, but the walls here are really thin. And sometimes I hear everything. And you can deliver that gently with a small, lighthearted tone. And if that fits your comfort level, of course. And no shame, no judgment, right? It's just letting them know. An anonymous note might suit. This might be one where I would advocate for the anonymous note, but be gentle, right? Like nobody's doing these things maliciously. It is a really sensitive subject. So this is one of those moments, treat your neighbor the way you would want to be treated. That anonymous note might be suitable. You can bring it to the building manager, depending on your relationships and your comfort levels, of course. And if it's something that you absolutely cannot do, say anything about, earplugs. Just get the earplugs. Get the good ones. Drop a couple pennies on them. Or a white noise machine. Nature documentaries sometimes are wonderful to just fall asleep to. You shouldn't have to do that forever. But in the meantime, it might make, you know, you got to get your rest. Right, friend? Always get your rest. And I believe in you. Keep us updated if you would like. I'm so sorry, friend. I'm so uncomfortable on your behalf. But I believe in you and good luck. And that's it for this episode of the Big Sib Radio Show. Thank you so much for joining us. What a wild ride today, you guys. My heart's with all of you, sending all of the good energy. And we'll be back, same time, same channel, next week. And continue sending in your questions. There's a few I'm really keen to continue digging into. Looking forward to those episodes coming up in a few weeks. And if you have a new question, by all means, reach out. You can email us at bigsibradioshow@cfur.ca. Or hit us up on Instagram, Big Sib Radio Show, and feel free to just drop us a line, say hi, check in. Keep us updated on how everything's going, if advice resonates with you, if it doesn't, or just say hi, you know? I'll happily read them and engage with them and get back to you as soon as I possibly can. And in the meantime, I hope you have a beautiful week. Thank you so, so much, and we'll talk to you next time. Bye-bye.

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0: Where cool is weird and weird is cool.

you believe me? I ran around this whole damn world and found out I could only be me. And when you hear this, you'll know I never stood a chance. I could change my name, my body, but not this circumstance. I was a trans country singer around the turn of the millennium. I was just trying to sing about who I was.

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7: 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The following is a news summary presented Thursday, May 14th. Starting with the weather, courtesy of Environment Canada, for Prince George, Cladley, Tinay, partly cloudy with a zero chance of meatballs, though wind is coming from the southwest at 20 kilometers an hour, gusting to 40 clicks, becoming light later Thursday evening, and a low of plus 2. Friday, May 15th, a mix of sun and cloud with a 30% chance of showers late in the afternoon, wind becoming southwest 20 kilometers an hour in the afternoon, a high of 12 degrees and a UV index of 5 or moderate, before moving into the partly cloudy nighttime, with a 30% chance of showers early in the evening. A southwest wind of 20 clicks becomes lighter in the evening, and a low of plus 2 is predicted. Saturday, May 16th, a mix of sun and cloud with a high of 13 is predicted, and a clear nighttime sky with a low of plus 1. Sunday, May 17th, sunny skies are predicted with a high of 15 degrees with a clear nighttime sky and a low of plus 1. Monday, the 18th of May, again, sunny skies are predicted with a high of 15 degrees and a cloudy nighttime with a 30% chance of showers are expected with a low of plus 5. Tuesday, May 19th, cloudy skies with a 40% chance of showers accompanied by a high of 15 degrees are expected during the day, followed by cloudy nighttime periods and a low of plus 3. And for Thursday, May 14th, the local air quality report for Prince George, Cladley, Tinay. The air is of extremely good quality, with the large majority of air monitoring stations registering less than 1 part per million. This refers to particulate matter 2.5 microns across or smaller, with the exception of one monitoring station located in our city's BCR site registering 4 parts per million, which is still extremely good quality. And now, with those forecasts out of the way, it's time for the Firecast. Information primarily derived from the British Columbia Wildfire Service. According to BC Wildfire Service's interactive map, for the date of May 14th, 2026, there are 8 active wildfires in the Prince George Fire Center, 4 of which are listed as under control, 3 of which listed as being held, and 1 listed as being out of control. That is the Falk Creek Fire, located in the northeast corner of the Northern Rocky Mountains Provincial Park, south of the Alaska Highway, just under 100 kilometers southwest of Fort Nelson. Officially discovered on May 8th, its current size is listed at 1 hectare. The BC Wildfire Service warns, forecasted warmer temperatures and drier conditions in the fire center may contribute to higher risk during burning, so if you're planning on having a fire this weekend, be very careful. The release states that there is a period of increased wildfire risk in early spring called the spring dip, and the spring dip happens every year. Fire bans have been announced for the Prince George Fire Center effective at 12 p.m. Tuesday, May 5th, for Category 2 and Category 3 open burning. It's prohibited in the Prince George and Stewart-Nechako Forest Districts. As a reminder, that includes Prince George, Robson Valley, and the Van Jam Fire Zones, except areas within municipal boundaries. That region stretches from south of Prince George all the way up to the Yukon border. We'll have to look at municipal announcements for information on fire bans within those specific municipalities, like the city of Prince George proper, for example. It ought to be noted that this prohibition